Well, hello there, Carburians and beyond. Hope you're enjoying Random Acts of Music. You got old DJ Buck Rooster with you here. It's 8:17. It's Random Acts of Music. If you are wondering what show you're listening to, WCOMLP FM, that is the station, 103.5 on your FM dial. 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How about that? 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Is that not the way it should be done? 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So much information can be found there. Most definitely, you can volunteer your time or your money to keep us going. All right, I'm going to step off my soapbox and remind you that this show, we always have a theme. It's usually a magic word. Tonight, it's a magic punctuation mark, and it is the exclamation mark. Did I say that forcefully enough? Exclamation mark. All right, because all songs have words that have an exclamation mark in the title of the song. All right? We just heard "Oh, Sweet Nothing" from the Velvet Underground, "Rock Aria" from Electric Light Orchestra, "Cosmic Candy" from Captain Hammond, and we start off with a short intro, "Pow" from Mad Villain. We got a Carbura-based song to start off our next set. Then we got some Birds, some Neil Young and Crazy Horse, some Magnolia Electric Company, some Sly and the Family Stone. Who knows where after that? But just know this. It's Carbura.

All right, then. The late, great John Lennon. Instant karma. Yeah, I'm emphasizing the second word because tonight's theme is all song titles have an exclamation point in there. So bear with me. Before Mr. Lennon, we had Sylvester, Sly, and the Family Stone. Stand. That was the long version. A little extra at the end there to keep you going. Before that, Magnolia Electric Company. Oh, Grace, from an album called Josephine. Then we had Neil Young and Crazy Horse from an album called Americana, where they covered, well, just what they said, some Americana songs, if you will, like the earliest Americana songs, songs that were associated with the early part of our nation. Oh, Susanna was what they did. And before that, the Byrds, Turn, Turn, Turn, from a biblical verse. To everything there is a season, a parenthetical title. So that's a bonus track for Random Acts Music and Old Buck Rooster. Longtime listeners know of old DJ Buck Rooster's fondness for parenthetical titles. All right, I'm sorry to wax eloquent, but brings a tear to the eye. All right, we started off that set with Billy Sugarfix and Brian Risk. It's Carbura. A wonderful little humorous rap. It's 8:44. We are 44 minutes into the two-hour ride that you are taking with old DJ Buck Rooster and Random Acts of Music here on WCOM LP Chapel Hill in Carbura. Let me remind you that this show is underwritten by Buddy Kelly. Buddy wants to make you aware of the Be Loud Sophie Foundation. 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That's Sophie with a P-H, S-O-P-H-I-E, BeLoudSophie.org. And Be Loud has an exclamation point after it. How about that? Serendipity, if you will. All right. You got your ears on. You got your head unsnapped, I hope. And you are letting the music flow over you. And you're just letting me take you wherever I feel necessary. And I feel it necessary to throw in some Yeah Yeah Yeahs, some David Bowie, some Cass McCombs, The Creation, The Clean. That's what you have ahead of you. Maybe you don't know those bands. Well, now you will. Yeah, New York.

You're probably thinking the name of that song is I'm Trying. No. Conduit for Sale. Still with the exclamation point. That's Pavement from their very first proper full album, Slanted and Enchanted. Before that, we had a fabulous band out of New Zealand, still alive and kicking, The Clean, Tally Ho. Before that, The Creation, Biff Bang Pow, Cass McCombs with Brighter, David Bowie, Oh You Pretty Things, The Yeah Yeah Yeahs with Yeah, New York. And that's where we started, and that's where we are now. We have crept into the second hour of Random Acts of Music right here on WCOM LP Chapel Hill in Carrboro. 100 watts of wonderfulness, all volunteer, non-profit, yada yada. 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Find out the history. This is my 17th year doing this, and we've been around for just a bit over that, 18 years on the air, and still surviving, and that's pretty impressive. Check us out. Donate some money if you feel so inclined, because we do rely on your donations to keep us going. And you can volunteer your time. You can have a show yourself. You can propose that. Meet our program committee, and perhaps you'd be on the air yammering away like me. But that's it. That's enough yammering. Let's continue with the music. I hope you're enjoying. It's all about the exclamation mark tonight. All songs have some word in the title that has an exclamation mark after it. Coming up, we're going to start local. Dex Romweber duo. That would be Dex and Sarah Romweber, the late Sarah, fabulous drummer, part of so many great bands around this area, most notably Let's Active, before she joined her brother for several great albums. This one from Image 13 called Blackout.

I'm a feller with a heart of gold, with the ways of a gentleman, I've been told. The kind of a feller that wouldn't even harm a flea. But if me and a certain character met, the guy that invented the cigarette, I'd murder that son of a gun in the first degree. Now, it ain't cause that I don't smoke myself, and I don't reckon they hinder your health. I've smoked them all my life, and I ain't dead yet. But nicotine slaves are all the same at a petting party or a poker game. Everything's got to stop while they have that

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The kings and the queens, they just kept on coming round. Then I got a full and I bet it high, but my bluff didn't work on a certain guy. He just kept on a-raising and a-laying the money down. Now he'd raise me and I'd raise him. I sweated blood, I got a sink or swim. He finally called and then didn't raise the bet. I said, "Ace is full, pal. How about you?" And he said, "Well, I'll tell you in just a minute or two, but right now I just gotta have a cigarette."

0: The other night, I had a date with the cutest little girl in the 48 states, a hybrid uptown fancy little dame. Now, she said she loved me, and it seemed to me that things were just about like they ought to be, so hand in hand, we strolled down Lover's Lane. She was oh so far from a chunk of ice, and our smooching party was going real nice, so help me, Hannah, I think I'd have been there yet. I give her a kiss and a little squeeze, and she said, Tex, excuse me, please, but I just gotta have another cigarette.
1: Smoke, smoke, smoke that cigarette. 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
0: tell St. Peter at the Golden Gate that you hate to make him wait, but you just gotta have another cigarette.

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Chicago. The Yahoos with a local flavor there, because on drums, Terry Anderson. Let's see, where did he start his career? With the Fabulous Knobs, a local legend. Then with the Woods, a local legend. And now has his own band for quite a while, Terry Anderson and the Olympic Ass-Kicking Team. And they are that, if you've ever seen them live. Also in that band, Dan Baird, formerly of the Georgia Satellites. That's him on lead vocals there. And if you are a North Carolina music aficionado, back in the day before the Woods were the Woods, they were the Woodpeckers, and Dan Baird was in the band, and then he left them to join the Georgia Satellites. How about that? Before that, we had Robin Hitchcock and the Venus Three. Well, one of those three is Peter Buck on guitar from REM, and also some background vocals from Gillian Welch and David Rawlings. Ole Tarantula is the name of that one. That's the title track of that album. Came out in 2006. Before that, Bob Dylan and the Band from 1975. Yay, Heavy and a Bottle of Bread from the Basement Tapes. Then we had Tex Williams, Smoke, Smoke, Smoke That Cigarette. Another parenthetical title. Thank you very much. Before that, Wanda Jackson, Queen of Country Rock. Hot Dog, That Made Him Mad. Then we started off with Dex Rom Weber duo, Blackout. That brings us up to now. It's 9:25. You're listening to Random Acts of Music here on WCOM LP, Chapel Hill and Carborough. This show, by golly, is underwritten by Buddy Kelly. Buddy Binks wants to make you aware of the Skajaja Fund. Their mission is to provide underprivileged children in Chapel Hill and Carborough the opportunity to participate in social and educational enrichment activities, like we're talking team sports, camps, art, dance classes, school band, orchestra. 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For more info, visit skajajafund.org. That's skajajafund.org. That's skajajafund. Skajaja, like it sounds there. I had to say it with an exclamation point. 9:26. Here we go. More music. All of it has exclamation points in the title. I'm asking you currently to look sharp, please.

The Beatles. Yes, from Abbey Road. Paul McCartney pen tune and sung by Oh Darling. Before that, NRBQ from an album called Come Back Al, as in Al Anderson, the lead vocalist and guitarist on that song, Blues Keep Away From Me. Oasis from What's the Story, Morning Glory, with Hey Now. Hoodoo Gurus, a great Australian band from the 90s, saw them live with the Bangles here in Chapel Hill many a year ago. That is the title track from their second album, Mars Needs Guitars. And then before that, Big Audio Dynamite with Sudden Impact. Start off with some Joe Jackson. Title track from that album, Look Sharp, Please. 9:50, 10 more minutes of random acts of music. I appreciate you lending your ears to me. Let's round it out with a couple of tunes going in a different direction, but they still have an exclamation point. This one's for all you birthday people. This one's called Happy Birthday.

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1: 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Crazy Cooter coming at you. Hey, y'all, this is Ben Jones, also known as Cooter from the Dukes of Hazzard. And you know what? 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

You're changing your younger day. Yeah. 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

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The other boys are in fine shape. But we've been traveling by taxi, bus, mule train, and anybody that let us ride. And I caught a bad cold last night. I slept under a wagon. About 6 o'clock this morning, somebody drug it off. But I went to a doctor here in Bremen. Is this Bremen? Yeah. You have wonderful doctors here. They treat you real fine. He took a little flashlight, about like a pin, shined it down my throat. He looked a little while and he said, have you had this before? I said, yeah, I've had it before. He said, well, you've got it again. That'll be $25.

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Then OCS, then off to war where he was in the shit. The Bronze Star and the Purple Heart don't tell the half of it. Tried to keep the ghosts at bay with booze and battle cries, but his camouflage just could not hide him from his own mind.

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I'd like to call the boys' names that's on the stage here with us this evening. And the first fella would be over here on your left, my right, from Point Pleasant, West Virginia. Plays a little bit of fiddle. His name is Don Miller. If you'd like to give Don a little hand, he'd appreciate it.

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I've seen it tried and had the trial of it. I know what it is.

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0: friends. Thanks a whole lot. Thank you, Arch Presby. That's mighty, mighty nice of you. And a very, very pleasant good evening to all of you folks listening in out there on NBC to our broadcast this evening from the Riverside Rancho. This is our opening night, neighbors. And right now, before we go into our first number, I'd like to introduce to a young man who's been here at the Riverside Rancho for 21 very, very, very successful months. And I know you're going to enjoy hearing him say hello to you folks. It's none other than that smoke man himself, Tex Williams. Let's give him a nice hand.
1: Golly, I just wanted to drop by tonight and kind of wish you lots and lots of luck that I know you're going to have here at the Riverside Rancho. It's been a lot of fun for us here for about 21 wonderful months. And we just want to wish you all the very best, which, you know, you and we know that you and the band are going to have.
0: Tex, I understand you're going on the road after you take a little vacation.
1: Tex, we're going to be playing some dates out of town. We're not leaving completely. We'll be in and out of town. We're going to start off with Phoenix along about the 27th, uh-huh. And El Centro back up the line, the 28th. And then we'll be playing up north and just sort of little circles around Los Angeles here, you know.
0: Well, I know everybody out there that's listening to our broadcast tonight, Tex, will certainly be looking for you in the Western Caravan along with Smokey Roger and Deuce Friggins and all the kids.
1: Well, we sure hope that they are, and we hope that we'll be coming right their way in the near future. Thanks a lot, Tex, for asking me out, and lots of good luck to you.
0: Thank you, Tex Williams. Thank you very, very much. Wonderful fellow, friends. He's going to be coming your way out there on personal appearance tours, he and the Western Caravan. Before long, you know, friends, polkas are coming back all over the country. And here's one we certainly hope you enjoy. The band's going to play it for everyone now. Here, it's the Jesse Polka. Here's the

Cooper. We hope everyone enjoyed it a whole lot. Right now, friends, I'd like to do a little number for you that happens to be our latest recording release. A number's written by our good friend Leon Payne from Houston, Texas. We hope you enjoy it. I love you because. Here's where it goes.

We'd like to acknowledge a wire who comes from Portland, Oregon. We know the folks are listening on one of the, on the NBC station up in Portland, Oregon tonight. It comes from Ernie and Nellie Ferry, who's the president of the T-Texas Tyler National Fan Club. The wire says, remember me, wish you were there. Congratulations and best wishes on our opening night here at the Riverside Rancho. Well, we thank them very, very much for their wire. And friends, we have a lot of guest artists who are already here at the Riverside Rancho. We're going to present as soon as we go off the air. Namely, Red Harper, Ann Jones is here, Hank Penny, Deuce Briggins, Laura Lee Owens, Freddie March, Tex Williams, Smokey Rogers, and a whole host of others who are going to be here too. So kind of stick around, neighbors. We're going to have a whale of a western and country big time at the Riverside Rancho. Right now, here's an old timer that's really coming back real fast. The band's going to play it. It's the Johnson Rag. Here's where it goes.

Thank you so much. Stanley Brothers will be back in a little while, or later on in the concert this evening, so don't worry about it. The next performer, artist, musician, doesn't consider himself to be a musician at all. He considers himself to be a working man first. He works with his hands. He's a construction worker. He says that work is more satisfying. He says he just plays music to help pass the time. And when you hear his music, you'll understand that it's a very different kind of time that we're talking about. His name is Roscoe Holcomb, and he lives way back in the mountains in Kentucky. I've asked him to come and sing one of the old Baptist songs, like they sing in little churches back in the mountains. I've asked the Stanley Brothers to come along and sing with Roscoe on this first song. I'll bring on now Roscoe Holcomb and the Stanley Brothers.

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And that left me all alone. 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
1: Breaker one might be crazy, but I ain't dumb. Crazy Cooter coming at you. Hey, y'all, this is Ben Jones, also known as Cooter from the Dukes of Hazzard. And you know what? When I'm in town, I listen to community radio. That's WCOM 103.5. I recommend it, y'all. I'm gone.
3: 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This is High Lonesome, and I'm Grateful Dave. One of the things I like about the Garcia Band and Jerry's side projects is when he's playing some Jimmy Cliff tunes, and we're going to kick things off tonight with the reverse. We've got Jimmy Cliff from the Dear Jerry concerts a few years back. Enjoy.

Tony Rice and David Grisman doing Watson Blues. Before that, we had the Grateful Dead 100-Year Hall recording during the Europe 72 tour. Easy for me to say. Now, a little Steep Canyon Rangers for y'all.

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Then I'm going to get a guitar and start a rock and roll band. 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And then I'm going to get a car.

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Before that, John Prine, When I Get to Heaven. And, of course, the Grateful Dead from 1972, Going Down the Road, Feeling.

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Pushed the window open wide. Felt that emptiness inside, to which he just could not relate. 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

0: and welcome to Background Briefing, available 24/7 at backgroundbriefing.org. I'm Ian Masters, and today we'll examine a number of stories and issues in the news. We'll begin with the Saudis having pressured Trump into pausing his Project Freedom blockade on Iran to make way for a peace deal by cutting off U.S. access to Saudi and Kuwaiti bases, while reports from Israel indicate their defense establishment believes the deal on the table would be a disaster for Israel, allowing Iran to rush to get a nuke while giving the mullahs billions to do so. Joining us is Dr. Nancy O'Kale, President and CEO of the Center for International Policy, a scholar and advocate of human rights, justice, peace, and equity. She has over 20 years of experience working on these issues across the Middle East and North Africa, as well as globally, and she provides policy recommendations to senior government officials in the United States and Europe. Then we'll discuss how Chief Justice Roberts complained with hollowed indignation that the American people think his colleagues are political actors following the Supreme Court's gutting of the Voting Rights Act that had the immediate political impact of Republican legislatures in the South going back to the Jim Crow era, erasing up to a dozen black members of Congress to offset the moment when Democrats are poised to win back control of the House in November. Joining us is John Nichols, who is the Nation magazine's Washington correspondent. His books include The Fight for the Soul of the Democratic Party, The Enduring Legacy of Henry Wallace's Anti-Fascist, Anti-Racist Politics, and his latest article, The Nation, we will discuss is The GOP's Jim Crow Gerrymander Rips Up Memphis and America's Civil Rights Legacy. Then finally, we will look into the evolution of American capitalism from Henry Ford's mass production with mass consumption to Elon Musk's technologically driven political economy that dismantles state institutions with one hand while promoting self-reliance or the fantasy of it with the other. Joining us is Quinn Slobodian, a professor of international history at Boston University, where he teaches histories of modern Europe, international history, social movements, and the intellectual history of neoliberalism. He's the author of Globalists, The End of Empire and the Birth of Neoliberalism, Crack Up Capitalism, Market Radicals and the Dream of a World Without Democracy, and Hayek's Bastards, Race, Gold, IQ, and the Capitalism of the Far Right. His latest book, co-authored with Ben Tarnoff, just out, is Muskism, A Guide for the Perplexed. And before we begin, with Trump having bombed seven countries and started a war against Iran, while at home his ICE thugs terrorize and break up families, murdering American citizens in the process, the need to rid the country of the deeply unpopular Trump cacistocracy and his clown car cabinet could not be more urgent. But these crooks and criminals would do anything to stay in power as their billionaire buddies buy up the mainstream media and the mob boss intimidates Republican politicians. Only people power can beat money power, and we need all hands on deck as we continue to do our part delivering a daily public service, providing the facts and evidence to inform the majority of what they are up against and how to win back our country, our decency, and the respect of the community of nations. You can help save America's 250-year-old democracy by making a tax-deductible donation at backgroundbriefing.org/donate or at publictruthmedia.org. And thank you. And joining us now, Dr. Nancy O'Kale, who's President and CEO of the Center for International Policy, a scholar and advocate for human rights, justice, peace, and equity. She has had over 20 years of experience working on these issues across the Middle East and North Africa, as well as globally. And she provides policy recommendations to senior government officials in the U.S. and Europe. Welcome to Background Briefing, Dr. Nancy O'Kale.
1: Thank you so much for having me again, Ian.
0: Well, thanks for joining us, Nancy. And this situation that Trump has got the United States and the world into in the Persian Gulf is fraught and extremely tenuous. But it looks as though what has forced Trump to go to the table, or to at least abandon the pressure tactic that he was using, which was his Project Freedom blockade, to free ships trapped in the Persian Gulf at the same time stop Iran from exporting oil, The reason that he suddenly stopped that, no sooner had he initiated Project Freedom, he then paused it. And now we're learning the reason was that the Saudis threatened, actually they didn't threaten, they actually did cut off U.S. access to Saudi and Kuwaiti bases, which is pretty radical. And then at the same time, we're getting reports from Israel that indicate that their defense and intelligence establishment believe that the deal on the table would be a disaster for Israel, allowing Iran to rush to get a nuke while giving the mullahs billions to do so. So there's a push and pull underway here, clearly. What do you make of these latest pressures from Saudi Arabia and from Israel?
1: So the situation that we're seeing right now is it shows that even close U.S. partners initially showed hesitation about being directly implicated in another regional escalation. I mean, Gulf states are balancing. They fear Iranian retaliation and regional instability, but they are also ultimately constrained by their security dependence on the United States. That's why we're seeing a situation where we see some announcements that Saudi Arabia and Kuwait are closing their airspace to Washington. And then we are hearing other conflicting remarks or updates right now that they're allowing it. This is a hesitation that is typically reflecting the state of play right now, because things are changing as we go. There isn't a clear strategy. There isn't a clear objective. The positions of the United States changes by the hour, and that puts partners in a very difficult position that they cannot provide like their full support, and at the same time also they are concerned about their own security. This is the situation that we are put in right now.
0: Well, isn't there the added dimension that Trump doesn't know what he's doing, that he tends to sort of act on the advice he gets from the last person he talked to? There's no question that from day one, this whole disastrous war has been afflicted by Trump's indecision, his changing his mind. Apparently, initially, as they rained bombs down and killed the supreme leader and his family, Trump told the Gulf and the Saudis that it would be over in 100 hours. He told Prime Minister Starmer it would be over in 3 days. And look where we are today. So isn't that a major problem? That I would think that anybody in the world, most of all the Iranians, how can you believe an American leader who lies all the time and changes his mind on a dime?
1: That's exactly it. I mean, we have a real problem of a crisis of trust and crisis of confidence. And this crisis did not start today, not even last year. It started in 2018 when Trump withdrew from the JCPOA, or the Iran deal that was forged with Iran in 2015. And we are in a situation now that the United States is trying to go back to a deal that really resembles what was there in the JCPOA. And while we had that deal, international inspectors repeatedly reported that Iran was complying with the deal before the United States withdrew. The irony is that many of the same actors opposing diplomacy today are effectively opposing a framework that already constrained Iran's nuclear program for years before the U.S. abandoned it.
0: So what do you make then of reports coming from Israel that their defense and intelligence establishment unanimously oppose the U.S.-Iran deal? They voiced their warnings to Israel's political leadership, saying that they believe the deal would be a disaster for Iran, and that Israeli defense chiefs believe Iran would deceive the U.S., rush to acquire nuclear weapons as soon as they're able, and seize control of the billions of dollars that will be made available to it under the agreement.
1: Well, I mean, there isn't anything new in that because Israel, since the time of the deal or even before that, they were opposing it and they were trying to make arguments and lobby against it. And then when Trump came, they were part of like the lobby pushing for withdrawing from the deal. And then last year, I mean, they did push really hard so that the United States got dragged into joining the strikes on Iran, and it's like led to the 12-day war. And then again, this year, what we've seen is like was the start of like the U.S. strikes in the end of February. Now, the claims that Israel is making that the Iranian side are trying to deceive the Americans. I mean, we can go to historical records, and the historical records show that when Iran had a deal, it abided by it, it complied by its rule, and it actually held the advancement of its nuclear project. So the evidence and historical indication leads to that. Israel, and particularly Benjamin Netanyahu, has a vested interest in continuing this war and continuing the war with Iran, and to sabotage any peace deals or diplomatic arrangements with Iran. Now, they are doing this by making those claims, but there's also another risk of a real sabotage dynamics when concerned now that diplomacy advances, actors opposed to the agreement, particularly Israel, may continue military pressure or unilaterally escalate. And that would lead to the collapse of the negotiations before it stabilizes.
0: Well, that would make Israel even more unpopular around the world, where they have, you know, in Japan and South Korea and Europe, they're furious that Israel and America got the world into this situation. It would be even worse. So I don't know how much they just don't care about international opinion. But there's another constraint, as far as I can tell, and that's, according to the Washington Post, a CIA report has been circulated on Capitol Hill amongst lawmakers that indicate that Iran still has a robust missile and defense inventory of weapons. They have up to 70% still of their missiles and even more drones. And it would seem that if the U.S. were to pull the military trigger, it may not work, and certainly Israel alone couldn't do the kind of damage that Israel and America combined would do.
1: Precisely. I mean, the alternative to diplomacy was tested already. It did not produce moderation or stability. It produced escalation, more enrichment, and direct regional confrontation. We have seen that in this war, it is not the military capability alone in terms of the measure of the size and the advancement of weapons and arms. It is actually using the strategic geographical positions and points of pressure. And Iran has done that very strategically by using the economic weapon and the control of the Strait of Hormuz, putting pressure directly on Trump while we see the rise of oil prices, and that reflects on domestic increase in gas prices in the United States, and also knowing that there are elections coming in November, and that is not making him any more popular in the United States. So Iran is playing the game really well. At the same time, when they are invited to the table and to negotiate, they go, but every time the party that abandons it is the United States or Israel.
0: So what do you think is going to happen with this deal on the table? Not that we know all about it. There was a one-page memo that it was based on, and the idea that you could solve this war in one page is pretty extraordinary. Where do you think it's heading? The brokers of this peace deal, the Pakistanis, seem to think that things could move pretty quickly to a resolution. What do you think, Nancy?
1: I think that this is a possibility, and we were as close also, I mean, the last round. It will depends on how clear-eyed Trump is on the consequences of not having a deal right now. He needs an out. He really wants this war to be over. He wants to get away and declare victories one way or another from the perspective of the narrative that they're going to shape. But he wants it over. He doesn't want it to drag on. It depends on how determined he is and how clear-eyed he is, as like the consequences of not doing that and following Israel's pressure, whether that is pressure on trying to not have the deal or for Israel to act unilaterally without the United States in order to sabotage the deal just as it formed. However, it is also required or must be clear from the United States side that it will not be party of that unilateral attack. And it is also understandable that, Israel alone cannot fight this war. And so without the United States support, without the United States inclusion in the war, Israel would not be able to fight it alone. So it is, again, up to the United States that should be making decisions based on the U.S. interest and interest of the American people and its values, although it's like saying this was quote unquote because the credibility of those sentences have been undermined clearly, I mean, over the past couple of years and even more, but thinking just purely from interest, economic decline, what's happening with the stock market. These are the calculations that a president should be basing his decisions on, not on the interest and pressure from another country, even if this country is an ally.
0: But just in the last minute, though, Nancy, if Trump is desperate to make a deal, doesn't that mean that he's likely to make a bad deal?
1: I'm not sure it is. I think we are in the worst situation right now, and anything that gets us from the current position on the verge of full-scale escalation, which is already happening, but it can get worse. So any deal that would take us back from this volatile, dangerous point that we are at is an improvement. So I don't think that there will be a bad deal at this moment. The bad deal is to continue with this war and continue with the escalation and the destruction that we are seeing and the loss of lives, of course. And in addition, is like the international or the global economic turmoil that this has caused.
0: Well, Dr. Nancy O'Kale, I thank you very much for joining us here today.
1: Thank you, Ian.
0: And again, I've been speaking with Dr. Nancy O'Kale, who's the President and CEO of the Center for International Policy, a scholar and advocate of human rights, justice, peace, and equity. She has over 20 years of experience working on these issues across the Middle East and North Africa, as well as globally, and she provides policy recommendations to senior government officials in the United States and Europe. We're going to take a brief station break. We're back looking into Chief Justice John Roberts' complaint with hollowed indignation that the American people think his colleagues are political actors following the Supreme Court's gutting of the Voting Rights Act.

0: Welcome back. I'm Ian Masters, and this is Background Briefing, available 24/7 at backgroundbriefing.org. And joining us now, John Nichols, who is the Nation magazine's Washington correspondent. His books include The Fight for the Soul of the Democratic Party, The Enduring Legacy of Henry Wallace's Anti-Fascist, Anti-Racist Politics. And his latest article at The Nation is The GOP's Jim Crow Gerrymander Rips Up Memphis and America's Civil Rights Legacy. Welcome to Background Briefing, John Nichols.
1: It's great to be with you, Ian. Thanks so much for having me.
0: Well, thanks for joining us. And I find it incredibly rich that Chief Justice John Roberts on Wednesday defended the Supreme Court from what he believes are misconceptions held by the American public that he and his colleagues are political actors who make decisions based on policy, not law. Well, why is it that the minute that they got Section 2 of the Voting Rights Act, all of these white legislatures, Republican legislatures in the South, immediately move to erase the black congresspeople? And just at a moment when the Democrats look like they're going to take the House, they give back to the Republicans something between 10 and 15 seats in the stroke of a pen. So it seems like John Roberts and his right-wing colleagues are living on a different planet.
1: Well, I don't think they're living on a different planet. I think they know exactly what they're doing, and they're very highly engaged with the political dynamics of the moment. And I think one of the great lies that people try to tell themselves is that Supreme Court justices are some sort of gathering of elite, you know, higher thinkers who don't bother with the day-to-day politics of America. Most of the people on the United States Supreme Court came up as individuals who were steeped in politics, fascinated by, engaged with, followed it on a daily basis, and frankly got their positions on the court because they had political connections. And that is certainly true of Alito. That's certainly true of Thomas. It's certainly true of Roberts and Kavanaugh and Gorsuch, maybe to a slightly lesser extent, except, of course, that his mother was a key player in the Reagan administration. So the reality is that when you look at these justices, you see them as political players. And at their best, a justice may try to guard against that, right? And try and, you know, recognize the danger of being seen as simply a biased political player. In this case, I don't think they worried about that. I think they acted in a way that was politically advantageous to the party that gave them the power, the lifetime appointments that they have. And to see it otherwise, I think it's not just naive, it's sort of insulting to the American people. I think that people look at the court now as a very politicized body, and one that doesn't take courageous votes to try and do the right thing, that more often than not acts, you know, in a political vein. In this case, though, I think it is notable that the court went much further than I think some people expected. There has always been at least some sense that Roberts might be a little embarrassed by, you know, going off the deep end. In this case, he wasn't. He went along with the team and went to a point of extreme partisanship. They knew that when they made this ruling, that would immediately undo previous rulings that they had made. And so they were in this case going against their own precedents, going against certainly what logic or practical, honest assessments of the circumstances would have told them to do. It is no surprise that some states have moved to overturn existing districts. What is a little shocking is that states have done so even in circumstances where they have already begun their election processes. Historically, if the Supreme Court overturned a gerrymander or overturned some sort of approach politically that, you know, might upend the electoral process, the concept was that you wouldn't do the redraw, you wouldn't go back to the maps and turn them over and do them in another way until the next election. You didn't interrupt an actual existing election. That's different. What's happening now across the South is states that have begun their election processes, where candidates have filed their petitions, gotten on the ballot, you know, are in the game politically. People in some cases, like Louisiana, are already voting, and they have stopped the elections so that they could redraw the maps to get a result that would satisfy the political desires of the president of the United States. That is as bad a mangling of the overall processes and intents of judicial oversight as you could possibly get, because the U.S. Supreme Court effectively created a situation where literally elections are being stopped, maps are being redrawn, different results are going to be produced, not just in Louisiana, but potentially likely in Tennessee and Alabama potentially. So this is a really awful play out of the court's power. And it's one that will, I think, feed into a passionate outcry on the part of a lot of Americans for reform of the Supreme Court. It won't just be that people will object to what's happening in the states. They're going to object to how this court operates.
0: And you have to add to that list in the South, South Carolina, Tim Clyburn, you know, a very prominent Democrat, African-American. He's

0: in the South. I mean, it's so obvious to me that this is all in the service of a party that can't win electorally but has to have the Supreme Court rescue them.
1: Well, it certainly looks like that. Now, I will, in fairness to all the players here, there have been folks who have been agitating against the Voting Rights Act for since it was signed, right? There are folks who opposed it when it was put into place. There have been political figures who over the years have tried to upend or undermine the VRA. And it is fair to say that this court has had a majority for some time that is interested in upending or undermining the VRA. And so we begin with a concept that it is not entirely shocking that this court has done something to undermine the Voting Rights Act. What is shocking are the rulings that have come since the initial decision by the court. The initial decision by the court said that the VRA was not going to apply in certain areas where we had historically expected it to apply, and frankly, where it needs to apply. That was bad enough. Immediately after the court's decision came down, people on the ground in states like Louisiana sued. They said, hey, this is a real mess you've created here. We've got a situation where they're literally stopping elections that people were already voting in, trying to redraw maps in a way that will cause us to have to start a whole new election process, all sorts of kind of entangling messes. And so those lawsuits said, hey, you know, justices, help us out here. Clarify that your ruling, even if we object to it, and even if we may try to, you know, address it down the line. But in this immediate moment, please let us not have chaos on the ground in our states and say that it doesn't apply until after the November election or in some way like that. The court didn't do that. The court actually said, yep, you know, we're all for what's going on now, this incredible chaos across the South. And so that's where you get the most clear example, most clear evidence of the extreme partisanship. Even if this was an intellectual argument, right? An argument where people disagreed about, you know, voting rights, which I frankly find that an absurd claim. But even if it was that in their mind, where they have gone to now as a court is effectively saying, we literally don't care if we create chaos.
0: So, John, does that mean that when the Chief Justice says in this kind of pique and anger at the idea that people could possibly think ill of this Supreme Court and think somehow that they're political operatives in robes, that he's, you know, his whole objection expressed yesterday in Hershey, Pennsylvania at a legal conference saying essentially that we're not political actors and we don't make decisions based on policy, but the law. Are you suggesting that he knows better and therefore he's lying?
1: I'm suggesting that he knows better. And at the very least, you know, let me put it this way. He's lying to himself, right? I mean, if he has somehow in his own mind talked himself into believing that this court is, you know, unbiased, or that this court should be seen as unbiased, he is so unrealistic, so out of touch with reality and out of touch with the circumstance in which he finds himself, that's deeply troubling, right? That's an unsettling disconnect. But out of respect for John Roberts, I think he's just lying.
0: But are they, not just Roberts, but others, for example, Alito, Shortly after Citizens United, at a joint session, a State of the Union address, Alito mouthed, not true, when Obama said that Citizens United now would completely upend finance, campaign finance, dark money would pour in, and it would even pour in from overseas players, all of which is absolutely true, and it has happened. But here you have Alito mouthing, not true. So, are they delusional? Do they honestly, I mean, on the guns, on Heller and these guns decisions, what were they thinking?
1: I don't think they're delusional. I, as I said, out of respect for them, I will suggest that they are what they appear to be, right-wing judicial activists. They sit on the United States Supreme Court with a

0: purpose, with a goal, and that goal is to remake the United States in a form and in a vision that they approve of ideologically. And this goes back to the Powell Memorandum and things that we saw in the early 1970s, where there was a sense on the part of the extreme right that the United States was kind of spinning out of control, at least for them. Corporations were being regulated, voting rights was being expanded, women's rights efforts were on the march, LGBTQ rights were beginning to be respected. There was a sense that government was intervening on behalf of the great mass of Americans against the power of a tiny elite. Powell Memorandum said, you know, look, we're going to have to work very, very hard to get, you know, better control of the judiciary, to obviously have more influence in our politics, media, et cetera. Where do we find ourselves 55 years later with a Supreme Court that has been very meticulously formed with influence from a lot of forces to be right wing and to be willing to take actions that perhaps previous courts wouldn't have been willing to do. And so you do have, you know, a classic model of right wing judicial activism. And no, I don't. I just don't think they're delusional. I think they actually know what they're doing. And that is why the argument for reforming the court is so very, very strong.
1: So just in closing, then, it would seem to me that at the end of the day, the Supreme Court, this far right six majority, basically what they're really about is about maintaining a uncompetitive Republican Party by basically making it difficult for people to vote, for the majority to vote against them, and they'll move heaven and earth in order, no matter what the polls tell you, no matter what how unpopular the Republicans are, they will find ways to make the Republicans competitive and even hold on to power. That seems to me to be the ultimate reality.
0: Well, and whether you're right in suggesting they might be delusional, whether I'm right in suggesting they're right-wing judicial activists, whatever you know measure or assessment is made, what you state there is the reality that this court is making decisions that have the potential to allow a Republican Party that has incredibly low poll numbers and has clearly lost the faith of a tremendous number of Americans, Democrats, independents, and some Republicans, via judicial rulings that are A, absurd, and B, illegally unfounded.
1: Well, John Nichols, I thank you very much for joining us here today.
0: It's an honor to be with you. Thanks for having me.
1: Well, thank you, John. And again, I've been speaking with John Nichols, who is the Nation Magazine's Washington correspondent. His books include The Fight for the Soul of the Democratic Party, The Enduring Legacy of Henry Wallace's Anti-Fascist, Anti-Racist Politics. And his latest article, The Nation, is The GOP's Jim Crow Gerrymander Rips Up Memphis and America's Civil Rights Legacy. We're going to take a brief station break and back, looking into the evolution of American capitalism from Henry Ford's mass production with mass consumption to Elon Musk's technologically driven political economy that dismantles state institutions with one hand while promoting self-reliance or the fantasy of it with the other. Here comes the

0: Welcome back. I'm Ian Masters, and this is Background Briefing, available 24/7 at backgroundbriefing.org. And joining us now is Quinn Slobodian, who is a professor of international history at Boston University, where he teaches histories of modern Europe, international history, social movements, and the intellectual history of neoliberalism. A frequent contributor to The Guardian, Foreign Policy, Dissent, The Nation, and The New Statesman, he's the author of Globalists, The End of Empires, and The Birth of Neoliberalism, Crack Up Capitalism, Market Radicals, and The Dream of a World Without Democracy, and Hayek's Bastards, Race, Gold, IQ, and the Capitalism of the Far Right. And his latest book, co-authored with Ben Tarnoff, just out, is Muskism, A Guide for the Perplexed. Welcome to Background Briefing, Quinn Slobodian.
1: Good to be here.
0: Well, thanks for joining us, Quinn, and I must salute you for writing a book about this horrible man. he's doing so much damage. But let's talk about the contrast between Muskism and Fordism, going back to Henry Ford, where Henry Ford at least understood as a capitalist that you need to pay your workers enough to buy your product. And what's happened to American capitalism with Wall Street dominating in terms of the financialization of the economy, at least the rubber barons and Henry Ford produced products that people used, as opposed to modern American capitalism, which is all about extracting wealth, not creating wealth. So where does Musk fit into that description? Because he does produce products, but he also is introducing a new form of capitalism that's even more obnoxious.
1: Yeah, I mean, this was really the starting point for our analysis. I mean, we, like many people, I'm sure yourself and most of the listeners included, were pretty repelled by the figure of Elon Musk. And in fact, nothing is less desirable than, you know, trying to get inside his brain and spending time on his Twitter feed and so on. But on the other hand, he is the wealthiest man on the planet. And thus, he has been able to persuade the global investor class anyway, that he's producing something of value. So we thought the way to do this was to decenter Musk himself and ask, as social analysts of the last century had about Ford, what is the ism that Musk implies? So, I mean, the comparison ended up being quite helpful. There are some things they do have in common, right? Part of the mystique of Musk is he does make some things. He makes cars, as Ford did. He makes rockets, which Ford didn't get around to making. But he also makes the ideological platform, X.com, and the AI, LLM, XAI, and its chatbot, Grok, which is trying to do a lot more large-scale political work than the Dearborn Independent, which Henry Ford used for his anti-Semitic messaging, ever did. So the question of the organization of the factory was interesting to us, the parallels. The far right ideology was interesting to us. But you already put your finger on what was maybe most interesting, which is, where is the social contract that Ford offered in the form of affordable goods and collective bargaining agreements in the case of Musk? How does he think he can get away with this one-way arrangement?
0: Well, what you missed out there, Quinn, is the fact that Musk was the biggest donor to the Republicans in the last election cycle, up to $300 million. And X, his Twitter platform, is an in-kind donation to Republicans. And it's the engine of the far right in this country. So he's playing an outsized role in our politics, is he not? He rescued Trump and the Republicans, and we'll do it again.
1: Yeah, I mean, absolutely. As someone trained in social history myself, I've always been taught that one shouldn't do kind of great man of history narratives. And yet, the interesting thing about doing this book is you realize that we've created a world where great men, and they're usually men, do have, disproportionate influence compared to even the similar barons of eras past. So the fact that, you know, the transformations of campaign finance law meant that Musk could single-handedly swing the election, as you suggest, effectively, you know, secure it for Trump in the last months of 2024. The fact that he, through the redesign of share structures, will be able to take a company, SpaceX, public in such a way that he cannot be voted out by shareholders because of the way he redesigns the voting structure in the public offering, means that, you know, we actually have to return to the great man sometimes to figure out how we've disintermediated politics such that one guy can post something, you know, in his boxers in the middle of his night and change an election, or, you know, change the share price or change the value of a cryptocurrency. So this was really the thing that kind of bedeviled us, is how much of what we're looking at these days, this new form of capitalism that we're calling Muskism, is a world in which power has been so concentrated that one is forced to kind of reckon with individual power, but then also how is that power anchored in a broader infrastructure. So to give one concrete example, Musk's SpaceX rockets, which many people sort of smugly on the left laugh at for the fact that they explode a lot, are nonetheless monopolizing the ability to put things into orbit in the United States. 95% of orbital launches are taking place through Musk's product. And his satellites, Starlink satellites, which he puts in the air through those SpaceX satellites, now account for 70% of the satellites in orbit and have made low Earth orbit internet something that hadn't been possible before. So he is both a man, but also a kind of infrastructural force. And we really tried to figure out how to navigate between those two poles in our book.
0: Well, but this is a man whose fortune derives from public money, from taxpayers' money, and he has perfected the public-private fusion, the use of the state as a funder, enabler, mm-hmm. and backstop for high-risk, high-reward ventures yep. like Tesla and SpaceX and Starlink. At the same time, mm-hmm. he set about yep. to destroy the very government, the hand that feeds him. He's bitten it by bringing in all of these teenage wrecking crew of Doge to eviscerate the government. And the most mm-hmm. outrageous thing he did, and the first priority, mm-hmm. his top priority, was to kill off USAID, which prompted Bill Gates to say the world's mm-hmm. richest man is killing the world's poorest children. So I take it that your book explains why, and the answer, and the simple truth appears to be that he killed mm-hmm. off USAID because he wants to tell the world that government doesn't work, even when it's the only instrument that helps the poorest mm-hmm. among us.
1: Yeah, I mean, I would agree wholeheartedly with the first part of your statement there, and I would nuance the second. So on the first point, absolutely. So the real one goal of this book is to change the conversation about what ideology is governing Silicon Valley and this tech turn to the right. I think it's quite misleading to use the category of libertarianism to try to understand this. Rather, as you just suggested yourself in your question, it's a question of state symbiosis. So Musk has been able to fuse with the state at different points to actually fulfill demands that the state is making on him. So we actually try to nuance it away from a straightforward story of state parasitism, especially if you look at the early 2000s and the 2010s. In fact, with the global war on terror, there was a desire and a need by people like Donald Rumsfeld to move more towards what he called network-centric warfare, meaning you have fewer troops on the ground and you have much more heavy reliance on tactical satellites guiding special forces, which are going to be globally deployed, and munitions to their target using the relatively new technology of GPS. So SpaceX gets its start there by sort of stepping in and saying, we will be the provider for that new thing that you need to exercise your sovereignty, namely effective warfighting. In the 2010s, interestingly, or 2008, 2009, when Musk becomes the CEO of Tesla, he does something similar. Barack Obama comes into office and says that one way to get out of Iraq and get out of the Middle East is to actually electrify the auto sector. and move heavily into renewables. So you needed some kind of new national champions, effectively, to make this happen. One was Solyndra, which was a famous boondoggle and failure, has become kind of a byword for state misspending for people on the right. But the other was Tesla, which got a $500 million loan in 2009 from the Department of Energy and acted as a kind of a poster child for the possibility of the green vehicle, the consumer EV. And in fact, you know, he did pull off the mainstreaming of the consumer EV. Model Y was the best-selling car for a couple of years globally. So this is not quite just, you know, plunder of the state. This is a way that Musk operates, which is to respond to the state's demand and the opening of new markets and to plug himself in there to certainly increase his own power, his own profit. But there is, at its better moments, a kind of balance between the ability of the government to direct Musk and his ability to enhance sovereignty and sell sovereignty as a service, as we describe it in the book. That, however, it was a delicate balance that really did start to unravel in the course of Doge, as you suggest, Ian. And the way we see Doge experiment, we call it State X, in a kind of reference to SpaceX. Argument being, yes, there was this widespread destructive project of what he would call deletion, right? So deleting entire agencies, deleting the Consumer Financial Protection Bureau, deleting USAID, Institute of Peace, causing no doubt immense harm and even mortality and death in the consequences. But the idea then, after deletion, you integrate. So he also was doing things in the back end, making databases more legible to each other, making them queryable through new AI tools, and making possible the kind of, you know, immigration roundups and raids that we saw a couple of months later in places like Minneapolis. So it's not really a question of, you know, gutting the state as such or dismantling it altogether. It's about refashioning the state towards his own ends, certainly, and away from the ends of social justice, you know, the survival of the poorest people. And it's a very cutthroat social Darwinist transformation of the state. But we really think that he never quite wants to undo it altogether. He's too reliant on it. And once we see Silicon Valley as dependent on the state in a way that can't really be undone, then we actually find new forms of leverage for ourselves, I think, as voters, as civil society actors, because we've realized there are actually, you know, soft underbellies, there are points of leverage, there are ways that tech is not good at governing, and they aren't good at building legitimacy. When they try, they kind of faceplant, right? I mean, Sam Altman comes out and says, hey, everybody, I've got a new product that's going to put you and your grandchildren out of work. I hope you're happy that your whole pension is going towards it now. Musk comes out and says, hey, I'm going to get rid of all human workers and replace them with humanoid robots and chatbots. And I hope you're excited about the future I'm offering you. They suck at speaking to the public. So if you think about the state as always being their necessary backstop, then, you know, we still can have a kind of firewall against them in the old-fashioned form of representative government.
0: Well, the other South African, of course, along with Musk, is Peter Thiel, and they're obviously close. And he's now running around the country talking about the Antichrist and the Book of Revelation. Right. And he's, in effect, fusing techno-fascism with Christo-fascism. And there's a method to his madness, it appears, that he's trying to suggest, since they're all deep into AI, he's trying to suggest that anybody that wants to regulate AI is working for the devil.
1: Yeah, no, certainly, you know, there's some use, I think, in taking seriously the rantings and ravings of Peter Thiel, but they can also be seen as, I think, an exaggerated distraction, because I think as, you know, humanities majors and humanists, we like to think that there's a method to the madness that can be understood by, you know, reading closely their own texts and following the kind of cookie crumbs that they put down. But it's also good to realize that, you know, the intellectual history of Silicon Valley is made inside the practice of doing capitalism. So Musk really gets his ideas of how the world works and should work from, you know, sweating his workers on the factory floor, plugging into the next government contract, figuring out a pitch for the next annual shareholders meeting. And that is less strewn with the kind of, you know, delightful bonbons of classic science fiction or Ayn Randian libertarianism. And it's more these principles we try to spell out in the book, ideas of autonomy, ideas of sovereignty, ideas of state symbiosis. So I think that we kind of need to not always use their categories, Antichrist, you know, so on, rather figure out our own analytical categories that give us the power of understanding them rather than, in a way, letting them explain themselves to us. But that being said, I think that, you know, this convergence of Christianity and tech is extremely important. And one can only really understand the current war that's happening as a kind of convergence of the two. So you have a Pete Hegseth who has a open crusaders mentality and has a openly and repeatedly stated belief that Christianity must defeat the forces of Islam. And then you have Alex Karp offering the tools of Palantir, namely the Maven targeting technology, saying, you know, if you want to do your crusade, here are the magic digital tools that you need to make it work. Here's the fiery sword, in effect, in the new AI tools that we've developed in the last year and a half. So you can see how they talked themselves into that war, right? Which has been pretty much an unmitigated disaster from beginning to end. But it was sort of both a religious undertaking and a high-tech Silicon Valley undertaking. And the fact that it's running aground actually should be a sign of encouragement, I would say, for the opponents of both of those undertakings.
0: Well, you can add to that the story of how these tech Silicon Valley geniuses actually end up screwing each other over. This character, Palmer Luckey, who's the co-founder of Anduril, another big defense tech contractor, mm-hmm. he convinced Zuckerberg to get into this idea of the virtual reality helmet, which everybody's supposed to wear on a kind of, you know, a digital doll for the rest of your life, sitting on a couch, living in a virtual reality. What a horrible, you know, dystopian notion. But yeah. Zuckerberg spent hundreds of billions of dollars and even followed Palmer Luckey's advice and changed his company to Meta, for the Meta universe, and guess what? He lost up to $200 billion.
1: Yeah, no, it's actually highly relevant because the thing that we try to track in the book is that you need to understand the politics of these fellows in part based on the profit model that they're working with, right? So the Web 2.0 model that we all knew and loved from, you know, the founding of Facebook until about 2020 was all about these social media platforms where, you know, the product was you. You went on, you gave over your privacy, you gave over your most intimate life stories, and in exchange, you were given a place of interaction with other people, new forms of convenience, and they just skimmed that all off and sold it to advertisers. The model of surveillance capitalism was actually pretty asset light, right? You could imagine doing this stuff from a decommissioned oil rig in the Pacific or a South Pacific island if you really had to. Didn't need that much back-end hardware. The story since the, you know, the height of Facebook, Twitter, Google was the search for the next big growth story. And what you just alluded to, this idea of the metaverse, was one of those failed efforts, right? Like, what's going to be the big new Meta story that runs everything in Silicon Valley? Remember Web3? Remember cryptocurrency? Remember NFTs? Remember decentralized finance? These were all failed efforts at finding the new big story. What happened in December 2022 is they found it, and that was generative AI. The launch of ChatGPT in November 2022 changed the story overnight, and Musk, among the rest of them, needs to be understood in that light, because from that point on, it wasn't asset light anymore. It was capital expenditure heavy. You needed these enormous data centers. You needed a cooperative state. You couldn't exit the state anymore. That was no longer an option. You need to build data centers on federal land. You need cheap energy. You need cheap water, and so on. So that, you know, that's the way, I think, the starting point for understanding what's up with this turn to the right by Silicon Valley is the rise of generative AI as the umbrella paradigm for the whole sector in the last 3-4 years, and the way that now they're just trying to scramble and sort of articulate whatever politics they need to do to get next to the people in power who will allow them to clear the way to roll out what is a physically transformative, highly expensive and resource dependent undertaking. So the Musk story that we tell in our book also needs to be understood in this light, because Musk's turn to the right gets, strangely enough, understood through the new paradigm of generative AI. So ChatGPT rolls out, Google Gemini, Claude, Anthropic, and Musk sees these as having been sort of poisoned by progressive politics. He thinks that these are woke AIs, and they reflect a kind of far-left politics that will, in his darkest fantasies, as he put it at one point, turn me into a woman of color. Quote unquote.
0: So, well, that might be a good thing.
1: I mean, there is, yeah, it's like, don't threaten me with a good time.
0: Right.
1: Kind of stuff. But his whole push into XAI now, Grok, is framed around the fight for AI and the fight for LLMs, which is really what the only thing that they all care about right now when you just scratch the surface.
0: So just in the last minute then, Quinn, since we're offering up your new book, Muskism, A Guide for the Perplexed, in support of a Background Briefing and public radio on KPFA in the San Francisco Bay Area, which covers, of course, Silicon Valley, and Los Angeles on KPFK across Southern California. Is there a quick word for our listeners as to why they need your book, particularly in the Bay Area?
1: Yeah, I mean, we just spent a week out in the Bay Area, and it is troubling, right? I mean, everyone I spoke to, from the door, the guy, you know, at the front of the door of the hotel, to the cab driver, all has the same lament, which is, you know, tech ruined this city. It came and it sucked us dry, and it didn't give anything back. That feeling of unaccountability and insulation from popular anger is something that really is shared by, it seems, almost everyone inhabiting the entire Bay Area, except for those few people who are being enriched by this paradigm. So I think what we lay out in our book is to explain to people, you know, how this happened, how someone like Musk, as repellent as he is, as seemingly maniacal as he is, really, has nevertheless become such a trusted fixture of the global financial economy. We walk people through, I think, the technological story that produced this world where they feel, these few tech centibillionaires feel like they don't ever have to listen to public anger ever again.
0: And a quick word for the listeners in Los Angeles.
1: Los Angeles, I mean, this is the place that SpaceX has its factory, and it's the place that, you know, Musk in his own way has tried to kind of revive and bring back the aerospace industry. But Los Angeles is also the dream factory, right? And one of the things we do with Musk is to show how the things he's doing online, which seem like him wasting his time or even getting lost in kind of a social media addiction, are also completely part and parcel of his larger accumulation model. So he is trying to figure out what we call attention alchemy the same time he's figuring out, you know, the hard problem of rockets and cars. So the dream side of the story and the engineering side of the story are woven together, I think, in ways that nobody until our book has really figured out.
0: Well, Quinn Slobodian, I thank you so much for joining us here today.
1: My pleasure.
0: And again, I've been speaking with Quinn Slobodian. He's a professor of international history at Boston University, where he teaches histories of modern Europe, international history, social movements, and the intellectual history of neoliberalism. He is the author of Globalist, The End of Empire, and The Birth of Neoliberalism, Crack Up Capitalism, Market Radicals, and The Dream of a World Without Democracy, and Hayek's Bastards, Race, Gold, IQ, and the Capitalism of the Far Right. And his latest book, co-authored with Ben Tarnoff, just out, is Muskism, A Guide for the Perplexed. And this has been Background Briefing. I'm Ian Masters, and I'd like to thank producers Graham Fitzgibbon and Asher Price. And if you've missed any of today's program and would like to explore our vast archives, you can visit us at backgroundbriefing.org, where we'll include extended interviews searchable by topic and have made it easy for you to sign up for the daily email updates that provide links to resources, articles, and books discussed on the program. 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
3: Gas at 423, tax cuts for billionaires, the court guts voting rights, Doge plots with election deniers, Hawaii fights back, and Bezos crowns Prince Don Jr. Good morning. This is the Commonwealth Report, news for the public, not the powerful. You can sign up at commonwealthreport.news. Gas hits 423 as Trump's Iran war drags into month three. AAA reports the nationwide average for a gallon of gas just hit 423. That's a fresh yearly high, with prices jumping 7 cents in a single day, the biggest one-day spike in more than a month. Trump's war with Iran is now in its third month. Peace talks have collapsed. The dual blockade of the Strait of Hormuz, where 20% of the world's oil flows, has sent Brent crude up 25% in 2 weeks. Bank of America says lower-income households are already feeling the squeeze first. Working families didn't ask for this war, but they're paying for it every time they fill the tank. That's how empire works in America. The rich start the war, and the rest of us pay the bill. Will Republicans hand the rich another massive tax giveaway? Bloomberg reports that Ted Cruz and other Republicans are pushing a new capital gains tax cut by indexing gains to inflation. Sounds technical, but here's what it means. The Yale Budget Lab found nearly every dollar of this tax break would flow to the top 20% of earners. The top one-tenth of 1% would collect the biggest savings. The Committee for a Responsible Federal Budget said it would add up to $950 billion to the national debt. Trump himself stands to pocket millions on properties like Mar-a-Lago. The top 1% already grabbed $117 billion in tax cuts this year, while the bottom 95% saw their taxes go up. And now they want more. This is class warfare from the top down. The Supreme Court guts voting rights to rig the midterms for Republicans. On Wednesday, the Supreme Court drove a stake through what's left of the Voting Rights Act. In a 6-3 ruling written by Sam Alito, the conservative majority tossed Louisiana's majority black district, congressional district, out. The court told states they can almost never consider race when drawing maps under Section 2 of the VRA. That same day, Florida's legislature rammed through a new map giving Republicans a 24-4 advantage in the state's House delegation. Civil rights leader Jamal Nelson called it the Alito map, one that lets states, quote, discriminate with impunity. Senator Raphael Warnock warned the Congressional Black Caucus would be decimated in one fell swoop. Make no mistake, this ruling is flat-out racist, and it's also a brazen Republican election-stealing scheme. Every silenced black voter is a Republican seat. Every erased Latino vote is a Republican seat. Six unelected justices just rigged the midterms from the bench, and the Florida GOP didn't even wait 24 hours to start cashing in. Did Trump's Doge conspire with deniers to steal future votes? New documents obtained by Democracy Forward expose a secret paper trail. Doge staffers inside the Social Security Administration signed a voter data agreement with an outside political group dedicated to overturning election results. The records include Hatch Act referrals and emails about transferring sensitive voter data. A federal appeals court called the conduct alarming. Election denier group True the Vote was publicly begging the Trump administration for exactly this kind of access during that same period. They wanted Social Security data, financial records, medical records, all matched to voter rolls. This isn't oversight. This is the infrastructure to overturn the next election before it's even held. Can Hawaii break the corporate stranglehold on American democracy? For 16 years, Citizens United has poisoned our politics with unlimited corporate cash. Now Hawaii is fighting back. Senate Bill 2471 takes a novel approach designed by the Center for American Progress progress. Corporations are creatures of state law, and the state has the power to revoke any privilege it grants. So Hawaii is moving to strip corporations of the power to spend money in elections. 14 states are exploring similar bills. Montana activists are taking it directly to voters this November. Senator Carl Rhodes says elections belong to people, not corporations. He's right. If Hawaii holds the line in court, this could be the first real crack in the Citizens United war and the beginning of the end for legalized political bribery. Crazy alert, Don Jr. inherits Daddy's reality show crown. The Wall Street Journal reports Amazon is in talks to reboot The Apprentice, this time starring Don Jr. as a host. Bezos has already shelled out $40 million for Melania's vanity documentary. Amazon helped sponsor Trump's inauguration and his White House ballroom. Now they're lining up to crown the prince. Jimmy Kimmel called the Melania film a, quote, brazen corporate bribe. This is worse. This is dynasty programming. Trump's reportedly bragging behind closed doors that he's the most powerful man who ever lived, ranking himself with Alexander the Great and Julius Caesar. Now Bezos hands the royal scepter to Junior, ready to wave at the cameras and shout, "You're fired!" like a Habsburg prince in a bad blazer. The crown passes from father to son. America didn't fight a revolution against King George just to install a Trump dynasty, but it sure is starting to look that way. And that's the way it is today, Thursday, April 30th, 2026. I'm Tom Hart. My daily writings, where I take on the big picture issues of our day, at HartmanReport.com.

0: the Tom Hartman Program.
1: Welcome to the third hour of our program. Chris, Miles Taylor was going to be with us. I mentioned him at the top of the show, but he is stuck in traffic, some kind of major traffic accident on the freeway that he's fine, but somebody many cars ahead of him isn't. And so he can't be with us today. We'll reschedule him, but he's got some interesting stuff going on. Meanwhile, can Hawaii break the corporate stranglehold on American democracy? We just mentioned this. I just mentioned this a few minutes ago. A caller was asking about it. Well, here it is. For 16 years now, Citizens United has poisoned our politics with basically unlimited corporate cash. And now Hawaii is fighting back. Senate Bill 2471 takes a novel approach designed by the Center for American Progress. Corporations are creatures of state law. There are a few federal corporations, you know, like the Corporation for Public Broadcasting, I believe, is one. Certainly Amtrak is one. But generally speaking, those are the exceptions to the rule. Most corporations are creatures of state law. And the state, therefore, has the power to revoke any privilege it grants and to circumscribe the behavior of corporations. So Hawaii is moving to strip corporations of the power to spend in elections. 14 states are exploring similar bills. Montana activists are taking it directly to the voters this November. Senator Carl Rhodes in Hawaii says elections belong to people, not corporations. He's right. If Hawaii holds the line in court, assuming that the bill passes and then gets, you know, litigated, this could be the first real crack in the Citizens United wall and the beginning of the end for legalized political bribery in America. I mean, this in 2010, when Clarence Thomas became the deciding vote, here he is taking millions of dollars in bribes, essentially, in gifts. You know, this right-wing billionaire bought his mother's house so that she could live in it, bought a couple of houses on the block and kind of restored the neighborhood, put this young kid that Clarence and Jenny had sort of semi-adopted, put him through school, took them on these, you know, million-dollar vacations all over the world on his yacht, and, you know. And so here's Clarence Thomas living the good life and being, and another billionaire bought him a $250,000, RV that he likes to drive around the country and just be an average guy. And so here's Clarence Thomas on the take, openly, nakedly, corrupt. And the case, the Citizens United case, was, is it okay for politicians and judges to be on the take? Is it okay for corporations and billionaires to give them basically unlimited money in exchange for them doing what those people want? And Citizens United said, well, as long as it's not an obvious quid pro quo, as long as it's not clear bribery. And they've made it even worse since then. You know, in this case where this guy who was he was a mayor, as I recall, and he got a $10,000 or $15,000 bribe, basically, from this trucking company to buy trucks for the city from this company or from this dealership, and it turned out that the payment was given to him after the contract was executed. And so he claimed it wasn't a bribe in advance, it was a tip after the fact. And the Supreme Court went along with that. And they said, oh, yeah, sure, you can. And so now, you know, you can tip politicians after they do what you want. I mean, this is just so insanely corrupt. All in the name of, like, libertarian, conservative worldview. You know, money is the same thing as speech, and corporations are the same thing as people. And it's just absolute bullcrap. And, you know, thank God the Center for American Progress has come up with a way to get around this, and you've got a bunch of states that are looking at actually doing something about this. I mean, this is just a big deal. And it's nuts that, you know, as a country, we're allowing this to happen. It's obscene. It's absolutely obscene. By the way, just a very funny story I want to share with you, and then I'll pick up your calls here on the other side. But the head of FIFA, you know, the organization that gave Donald Trump the FIFA Peace Prize, remember that? I mean, they're sucking up to Trump. And so Giovanni Infantino is the president of FIFA, the inventor of the fake rewards and Donald Trump's most enthusiastically prostrate international companion, is flying into Canada for an event, and he requested a level 4 police escort from the airport to his hotel. Now, level 4 is the kind of police escort in Canada that the Pope would get. It's actually one step above, you know, it's like a motorcade. It's one step above what the Prime Minister gets, which is level 3, which is like, I don't know, 3 or 4 cars or something, you know. So he asked the Vancouver Police Department for this. And, you know, they wanted to stop all the traffic in the city and clear a route and let him zoom through it and all this kind of stuff. And the police department, Vancouver Police Department, said formal motorcades where traffic is stopped are reserved for heads of state, as the FIFA executive do not meet internationally protected person standards that would warrant such an escort, closing roads, intersections, not adhering to traffic devices, etc. The request was declined. Essentially, they said, we'll reimburse you for your Uber. I'm not kidding. Vancouver Mayor Ken Sims' office added, quote, there will be no motorcade proceeding through traffic signals and no emergency response team assigned in the manner described. Toronto police were asked whether they planned this. This is from Dean Blundell's newsletter on Substack. Toronto police asked whether they planned to lay down red carpets for FIFA dignitaries during the World Cup, told reporters they had no such plan and would consider requests on a case-by-case basis, which in Canadian is roughly the diplomatic equivalent to, we'll get back to you while quietly closing the door. FIFA now is denying, oh, we never asked for this. Ay, ay, ay, ay, ay. All right. What's on your mind today? We got a couple of open lines here. So what's on your mind? Bill in St. Helens, Oregon. Hey, Bill, what's up?
2: Hey, Tom, I want to make a prediction. Donald Trump is unquestionably the albatross around the Republican Party's neck.
1: Yeah.
2: I foresee his approval ratings getting down to about 24% just a couple months before the election. And my prediction is that the Republican Party will either A, impeach and remove him just before the election, or B, start the facade of impeachment so that they can tell their faith we're doing something about this man, and this is why we need to be reelected. I'm predicting it. Write it down.
1: Well, that's interesting, Bill. I've been thinking along similar lines, although I'm not quite as optimistic as you with regard to the Republican Party waking up. I do think that what you're going to see, first of all, starting in June in a big way, and probably starting toward the end of May as the primary season gets rolling, right? But most of your primaries will be done by the end of June. So I think, you know, by the 4th of July, you're going to start seeing this in a big way. You're going to start seeing Republicans rebuking Trump and defying Trump once they've won their primaries, knowing that he's going to be a lame duck, you know, in coming up and all this kind of thing. So I suspect that's going to start. And you might even see a few of them joining with Democrats in the House in particular, maybe in the Senate. Tom Tillis is kind of a weather vane in this regard. He's not running for re-election in the Senate. And, you know, he's speaking out against Trump regularly, defying Trump. I also think, and this is, I keep, you know, saying to Democrats and writing op-eds and talking about on this program that they need to seriously talk about impeaching Trump after they gain power in January of next year, on the assumption that they gain power. And I think that if they do, if they get the House and Senate, or even if they just get the House, that there's a very good chance that they will have enough Republicans joining them to evict Trump, that J.D. Vance can become president. And, you know, as much as I dislike J.D. Vance and his politics, and, you know, J.D. Vance is the unabashed front man for the tech billionaire class here in the United States, nonetheless, he's not insane. He's slimy. You know, but he's not insane. And Trump is genuinely insane. Donald Trump is mentally ill. So I think there's a chance that there will be a successful impeachment, perhaps after the first of the year.
2: Yeah, but J.D. Vance is no Donald Trump.
1: Yeah.
2: Sorry.
1: Yeah, to paraphrase, who was that? Say that again?
3: Benson.
1: Lloyd Benson. Right? That's right. It was Lloyd Benson to Dan Quayle back in the day when Dan Quayle was trying to pretend he was Jack Kennedy. That's a great line, Bill. Thank you for that. And thank you, Jeremy, for remembering Lloyd Benson. Good talking to you, Bill. I hope one of us is right, you know, one way or the other. It's just a matter of a couple months. Either way, we'll see how it plays out. It's 16 minutes past the hour. Picking up your calls here. I'll be right back with more of your thoughts on the Tom Hartman program. Your media support group for We the People.
0: This is the Tom Hartman Program.
1: It's talk media for the sane among us. We'll be right back with your calls.

0: Welcome back. James in Bellevue, Washington. Hey, James, what's on your mind today?
1: Hello.
0: Hey, James. Thanks for listening to KBC.
1: Hello, how are you?
0: Good.
1: Well, I can't imagine I'm actually on the air, but thank you so much. I listen to you, and I appreciate it. I'm not going to delve into the conflict that is going on with our president and all that. I have one question about just how did undocumented workers have insurance when they are working here in the United States?
0: Do you mean employer-provided insurance, like the liability insurance or mandated insurance?
1: Yeah.
0: I forget what it's called. Workman's compensation, for example. Workman's comp.
1: Yeah. So that's one question. And I don't want to delve into that too much.
0: Yeah, to the best of my knowledge, those policies do not require the insured person to be a citizen. They merely require them to be a human being.
1: Interesting.
0: I've been an employer for the better part of 50 years, and I have never had any insurance company ask me for the citizenship status of any person in my employ who I have insured. And I've provided health insurance, okay. I've provided life insurance in some cases.
1: So there is insurance being provided, which is covering the people.
0: Oh, yeah, you've got to do that. If you've got somebody on the books, they've got to be covered by workman's comp at the very least.
1: By insurance.
0: Yeah.
1: Exactly. So I was just kind of curious as to how that
0: it's got nothing to do with citizenship.
1: But my other question is, do you know what our first contact with aliens might be?
0: Do you have an opinion on that, James? I have no idea.
1: Well, I do. There will be a spaceship that will come down, kind of average looking, very well driven. And an alien will come out in a nicely attired suit, nothing designer, carrying a briefcase, and it will say, "Hey, are you all the owners of this errantly released space probe Voyager? My client incurred a loss. You all have universal coverage on this vehicle."
0: I love it.
1: If there's intelligent life out there, they're going to have insurance agents.
0: Or they're going to come and file a lawsuit. This is the most litigious country in the world, So
1: I just had to make the joke.
0: Yeah, no, it was a good one, James. It was a good one. In reality, it's hard to imagine, and, this is not any kind of original thought, that in a universe this big, that there's not a lot of intelligent life out there. But whether it has, how much of it has reached the point where they can engage in interstellar travel, and whether or not it's even possible to defy, the speed of light, for example, it's a whole nother question. So, I don't know. I've seen UFOs a couple times. I saw them with my dad when I was a kid, when I was 7 years old. And Nigel Peacock and I saw a UFO, we think was a UFO, over Stonehenge back years ago in the UK. But who knows? James, thanks for the call. Trump had just came out, this morning, I think it was, maybe it was last night, and said that he's going to release all the information on the UFOs. He's desperately trying to change the subject right now.

0: Change starts with you. You can be calling your Democratic or Republican representatives to let them know what you think by calling 202-224-3121. It's the Capitol Switchboard. It'll get you right through to them. Welcome back. 21 minutes past the hour. Bill in Clifton, New Jersey. Hey, Bill, what's on your mind today?
1: Hey, Tom. First of all, I just wanted to mention something about Roe Arena. You bring him up once in a while. He's the one who declared himself the fairy godmother of New York City on roller skates.
0: You know who that is?
1: Roe Arena. I don't know his exact name. If you look at Wikipedia, it talks about him, but he's an ex-Vietnam vet, and he had a straight job working in, I think, stocks or financials. And
0: really?
1: He was very active during the AIDS epidemic, and it sounds like he was a really good dude.
0: Yeah, he was. This was in the 70s when I met him, and maybe the early 80s, but I think it was the mid-70s.
1: I remember the 70s and 80s.
0: Yeah.
1: The West Village was.
0: Big burly guy with a kind of hairy guy who wore a pink tutu and was on roller skates and had a magic wand. With a little star on the end.
1: With the magic wand.
0: Yeah.
1: Uh-huh.
0: Yeah.
1: Right.
0: I met him. He was a friend of mine. My best friend Jerry Schneiderman was a friend of this guy, but I never knew his name.
1: Uh-huh.
0: Anyway, back to you.
1: Yeah,
0: Bill.
1: I still don't know.
0: Yeah.
1: But anyway, regarding the subject, corporations were hated at the beginning of this country. There weren't any private corporations that were allowed for about 10 years, only public or incorporating cities and things. But
0: that was the echo of the Boston Tea Party, Bill.
1: Right. Yeah, it was anti-corporate welfare.
0: Yep.
1: They were very suspicious and they had a jaundiced eye towards any corporations, and they couldn't become corporations originally unless the charter was okayed by the Congress.
0: Mm-hmm.
1: And every year they would visit it to make sure they were living up to, what they were doing the best for the community or whatever their commitment was.
0: Yep.
1: And of course, later it got too much and it was passed down to the states. But to approve any corporation charters, and they followed up on it. But wasn't there also, I can't remember his name, he was an exterminator from Texas who became a congressman who was sanctioned by his own state for doing taking corporate donations?
0: Yeah, Tom DeLay.
1: In Texas?
0: Yeah, Tom DeLay. He was Speaker of the House, in fact, for a while. And he was very corrupt. Yeah, he was busted for basically taking bribes.
1: Well, also in Texas, I think at the time it was illegal to take money from corporations for political purposes.
0: It was.
1: Right.
0: It is no longer is, but it was then. Yeah. Citizens United blew up that law. That voided that law.
1: Right. But for those originalists, that should be brought up, that corporations weren't light and they were out of favor. And, for the past 20 years, I've been saying corporations aren't people. They're algorithms.
0: Yeah.
1: And there is no such thing as a person in a corporation anymore.
0: Well,
1: they have no more human filters anymore.
0: Yeah, they're just legal fictions. Yeah, I'm with you.
1: Yeah.
0: Bill, how did you know, the Good Fairy, by the way, for people who don't know, is the guy who told me that pigeons are robots, and the proof is that you never see a dead pigeon or a baby pigeon. How did you know the Good Fairy?
1: Oh, I knew him from the West Village. My brother lived there, and I saw him a couple of times on the street, rolling down, and it was quite a sight.
0: Yeah.
1: But he was a really good person.
0: He was, I guess.
1: He's still alive.
0: Yeah.
1: Yeah.
0: I doubt he's
1: and
0: still
1: he
0: alive, because he was at least a decade older than me when I met him. I mean, I was in my 20s.
1: Right,
0: he looked like he was in his 30s, maybe even older.
1: Right.
0: So.
1: Right.
0: Yeah.
1: But he worked in finance. So
0: amazing.
1: I had no idea.
0: Yeah. Bill, thank you.
1: Mm-hmm.
0: Thanks for the call. Alan in Seattle. Hey, Alan, what's on your mind today?
2: Hey, good morning, John.

0: run up our deficit. So what's left? I mean, how the heck, you know, because when, you know, when we go into a recession, a big recession or a depression, the government typically, under a Democratic administration, would run a deficit in order to help out the American people.
1: We're now beyond GDP. We broke the GDP barrier yesterday. Remember Jerry Ford's whip inflation now, his win buttons? It's going to be a tough one. I mean, it's going to be a tough one for Trump for the next couple of years or whoever, you know, or J.D. And it's going to be a real tough one for whatever Democrat follows him. It's like Democrats always clean up the messes of Republicans. You know, Jimmy Carter had to clean up Reagan's mess. Yeah, Barack Obama had to clean up Bush's mess. Clinton had to clean up Reagan's mess. Excuse me, not Carter. And here it is. And Biden had to clean up Trump's mess. Alan, thank you for the call.
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1: And that sad reality exists, of course, because every time a Republican gets into office, they engage in economic activity that just destroys the economy. It's always 10 of the last 11 recessions happened under Republican presidents.

gas at $4.23 a gallon, tax cuts for billionaires, the court guts voting rights, Doge plots with election deniers, Hawaii fights back, and Bezos crowns Prince Don Jr. Good morning. This is the Commonwealth Report, news for the public, not the powerful. You can sign up at commonwealthreport.news. Gas hits 423 as Trump's Iran war drags into month three. AAA reports the nationwide average for a gallon of gas just hit 423. That's a fresh yearly high, with prices jumping 7 cents in a single day, the biggest one-day spike in more than a month. Trump's war with Iran is now in its third month. Peace talks have collapsed. The dual blockade of the Strait of Hormuz, where 20% of the world's oil flows, has sent Brent crude up 25% in 2 weeks. Bank of America says lower-income households are already feeling the squeeze first. Working families didn't ask for this war, but they're paying for it every time they fill the tank. That's how empire works in America. The rich start the war, and the rest of us pay the bill. Will Republicans hand the rich another massive tax giveaway? Bloomberg reports that Ted Cruz and other Republicans are pushing a new capital gains tax cut by indexing gains to inflation. Sounds technical, but here's what it means. The Yale Budget Lab found nearly every dollar of this tax break would flow to the top 20% of earners. The top one-tenth of 1% would collect the biggest savings. The Committee for a Responsible Federal Budget said it would add up to $950 billion to the national debt. Trump himself stands to pocket millions on properties like Mar-a-Lago. The top 1% already grabbed $117 billion in tax cuts this year, while the bottom 95% saw their taxes go up. And now they want more. This is class warfare from the top down. The Supreme Court guts voting rights to rig the midterms for Republicans. On Wednesday, the Supreme Court drove a stake through what's left of the Voting Rights Act. In a 6-3 ruling written by Sam Alito, the conservative majority tossed Louisiana's majority black district, congressional district, out. The court told states they can almost never consider race when drawing maps under Section 2 of the VRA. That same day, Florida's legislature rammed through a new map giving Republicans a 24-4 advantage in the state's House delegation. Civil rights leader Jamal Nelson called it the Alito map, one that lets states, quote, discriminate with impunity. Senator Raphael Warnock warned the Congressional Black Caucus would be decimated in one fell swoop. Make no mistake, this ruling is flat-out racist, and it's also a brazen Republican election-stealing scheme. Every silenced black voter is a Republican seat. Every erased Latino vote is a Republican seat. Six unelected justices just rigged the midterms from the bench, and Florida GOP didn't even wait 24 hours to start cashing in. Did Trump's Doge conspire with election deniers to steal future votes? New documents obtained by Democracy Forward expose a secret paper trail. Doge staffers inside the Social Security Administration signed a voter data agreement with an outside political group dedicated to overturning election results. The records include Hatch Act referrals and emails about transferring sensitive voter data. A federal appeals court called the conduct a

alarming. Election denier group True the Vote was publicly begging the Trump administration for exactly this kind of access during that same period. They wanted Social Security data, financial records, medical records, all matched to voter rolls. This isn't oversight. This is the infrastructure to overturn the next election before it's even held. Can Hawaii break the corporate stranglehold on American democracy? For 16 years, Citizens United has poisoned our politics with unlimited corporate cash. Now Hawaii is fighting back. Senate Bill 2471 takes a novel approach designed by the Center for American Progress. Corporations are creatures of state law, and the state has the power to revoke any privilege it grants. So Hawaii is moving to strip corporations of the power to spend money in elections. 14 states are exploring similar bills. Montana activists are taking it directly to voters this November. Senator Carl Rhodes says elections belong to people, not corporations. He's right. If Hawaii holds the line in court, this could be the first real crack in the Citizens United war and the beginning of the end for legalized political bribery. Crazy alert, Don Jr. inherits Daddy's reality show crown. The Wall Street Journal reports Amazon is in talks to reboot The Apprentice, this time starring Don Jr. as a host. Bezos has already shelled out $40 million for Melania's vanity documentary. Amazon helped sponsor Trump's inauguration and his White House ballroom. Now they're lining up to crown the prince. Jimmy Kimmel called the Melania film a, quote, brazen corporate bribe. This is worse. This is dynasty programming. Trump's reportedly bragging behind closed doors that he's the most powerful man who ever lived, ranking himself with Alexander the Great and Julius Caesar. Now Bezos hands the royal scepter to Junior, ready to wave at the cameras and shout, "You're fired!" like a Habsburg prince in a bad blazer. The crown passes from father to son. America didn't fight a revolution against King George just to install a Trump dynasty, but it sure is starting to look that way. And that's the way it is today, Thursday, April 30th, 2026. I'm Tom Hart. My daily writings, where I take on the big picture issues of our day, at HartmanReport.com.

0: 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If you're listening to us on a commercial station, call their advertisers and let them know you're listening. 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From Los Angeles to Columbia, South Carolina, from Birmingham, Alabama to Baltimore, universal basic income programs are chalking up proof after proof of their viability. Basically, just giving people, low-income people, poor people, somewhere between $500 and $1,500 a month, no strings attached, is lifting people out of poverty, getting them back on track, getting them into solid middle-class jobs, helping their children tremendously. This works. Now, we don't have to do UBI in the United States. We're the only developed country in the world that doesn't have a national health care program. Health expenses are whacking a lot of low-income people. We're the only developed country in the world that doesn't have free college education. Education expenses are whacking people. There's a lot we could do. We can subsidize housing. We can subsidize food. We do that with food stamps. We could expand it. There's a lot we could do to benefit from this. There's a whole report about that over at HartmanReport.com. Check it out. Welcome back. 35 minutes past the hour. Picking up your calls. What's on your mind today, Scott, in Albuquerque, New Mexico? Hey, Scott, what's up?
1: Hi, Tom. I just wanted to share a website with you about all the good news happening in Ukraine.
0: Mm-hmm.
1: The guy's name is Professor Gerdes. He does a 15-minute show every day about what happened, how many drones flew which way and which direction, and all this stuff going on.
0: I'm pretty sure I've heard of this guy.
1: The only good news I know of.
0: Yeah.
1: Excuse me?
0: I'm pretty sure I've heard about this guy. His posts are over on YouTube, too, right?
1: Yeah, that's where I watch them.
0: Uh-huh.
1: They shot down two helicopters yesterday and damaged two boats with boat drones.
0: Wow.
1: Last week, they took a position without any men on the ground. It was all robotics and drones.
0: Mm-hmm.
1: And looks like the tide's changing. Putin's getting stumped.
0: Yeah, yeah. The Ukrainians.
1: It's really good news, and that's the only good news I've heard the last 2 months. But, yeah, for the last 2 months, they've been killing over 1,000 Russians a day.
0: Whoa.
1: They can only replace 1,020 per day. So they're winning the attrition war, too. But
0: it's
1: so
0: sad.
1: They've got refineries on fire all over Russia. There's a place called Perm that put up a cloud that looks like a tornado storm cloud from the refinery burning.
0: That was the one where
1: everybody
0: in town was blackened, basically.
1: Yeah, there's a picture of it. It's the size of a big thunderstorm, but with a column of smoke feeding it.
0: Mm-hmm.
1: They took out their boat loading dock across from Helsinki on the very far north of the Baltic.
0: Mm-hmm.
1: They've hit the refinery on the Black Sea. This is the third time, and they got the main part of the refinery this time. They are making an oil spill.
0: Yeah,
1: they're really taking it to them, and we need to hear about it.
0: I agree,
1: Scott. From anywhere, it's good news for me.
0: Yeah, I have been. There's somebody who posts that stuff on Blue Sky as well. I've been following that, and of course, there's a regular post on it over on Daily Kos. And I think that it's just astonishing how Ukraine has adapted. Just some brilliant engineers in that country, obviously, how they have adapted to this drone and robotics technology, and it's changing the face of warfare. I mean, you know, this is how the Iranians brought
1: Europe.
0: Go ahead.
1: Zelensky went to Europe, all over. Even small Bulgaria even signed up with them to make drones to help them, and they get the technology for themselves. And he's it's really turned around. Last 2 months are really exciting.
0: Yeah, this is the face of modern warfare. As much as we don't,
1: they got the drone swarm thing going where they just mow right into the Russians.
0: Yeah,
1: and the only casualties he puts on the daily are ones that were filmed, so they can prove that that one died. And Putin called up Trump and told him that, yeah, we gave him back 24,000 dead Ukrainians, and they had less than 100 for us, but they're killing over 1,000 of Russians, 1,000 of the Russians a day.
0: Yeah. Well, Putin's...
1: Yeah, yesterday, you know, he did peace on that phone call. You really need to see.
0: Yeah, I'd love to. Scott, thanks. Thanks for the information.
1: More about what, Zelensky?
0: Yeah, I appreciate it. I mean, and thank you for the call. I really think it's a tragedy that Russia is losing 1,000 soldiers every day. I mean, these are young men, by and large, who did not want to be there, or are they, you know, are there because their families are desperately poor. Many of them are ethnic minorities from Russia. So I think it's just it's a real tragedy. It's a real sad situation. But the ability of the Ukrainians to have adopted this technology and turn it into, I mean, this is Iran is also doing this, by the way, you know, for Russia. Russia has been using Iranian drones, and the Iranians have been developing these drones and all this new technology. And it's just it's amazing. I remember when Louise and I were in Australia watching the Chinese have a celebration. I believe it was when we were in Australia on New Year's, watching the Chinese have a celebration where they had these drone swarms in the sky that formed like dragons, giant dragons, you know, I mean, like a mile across, thousands of drones, all each one just, you know, with little LED lights on them, but they could just as easily carry bombs. It's crazy. Raymond in Arcata, California. Hey, Raymond, what's on your mind today?
2: Well, first of all, thank you for taking my call, Tom.
0: Sure.
2: I appreciate what you do every day, and just want to thank you for that.
0: Thank you.
2: I'm concerned about the upcoming elections in November.
0: Mm-hmm.
2: I can remember back in November 2024 when news first broke that Trump won the election. My young son and I were in the kitchen making dinner, and I turned to him and I looked and I said, oh, my God, if there are elections in 2026, November, they are not going to be fair, even if there are elections.
0: Mm-hmm.
2: And that's what I'm afraid of most of all. And you know, I feel like there's all this hope that Democrats are going to retake the House. And what if that doesn't happen? Like, I understand that Donald Trump on the federal level can't do anything about elections, but what about the efforts in all these individual states to you know, take people off the voting roll?
0: What it tells us, Raymond, is that we have to absolutely flood the zone. We have to absolutely overwhelm the voting system with voters, with real voters. We need to show up in big numbers. As I pointed out earlier, if Kamala Harris had gotten the same number of votes as Joe Biden, she would have beat Donald Trump easily by millions of votes.
2: Yeah.
0: It's just we had a lot of voters. We had about 5 million voters, I believe, who just didn't show up, you know, who voted in the previous election, but you know, who voted for Joe Biden but did not vote for Kamala Harris.
2: It's another reason why
0: the Democrats need to release that damn autopsy that they did, their analysis.
2: I'm sure a lot of people will agree with me that the leadership of the Democratic Party just needs to go. They have not done anything.
0: Ken Martin is covering something up. I mean, what the hell is he covering up? What's he hiding? Why is it that he does not want us to know what they learned when they, I mean, they traveled all over the country. They visited all these states. They interviewed all these voters. They figured out why people didn't show up for Kamala Harris when they did show up for Joe Biden. You know, the best guesses, there's a couple of best guesses. One is that she was female. Another is that she was black. Another is that she was not embracing, you know, a whole raft of progressive change, that she wanted small incremental changes rather than big dramatic changes, you know, and I get it, you know, $50,000 to buy a house or start a business or whatever it was, that she had some good programs, but they weren't like, hey, let's have a national health care system, let's end student debt. It wasn't, she wasn't willing to go for the big stuff. And, I'm wondering if that's the reason why people didn't show up to vote, or if it was, you know, the fear of crime in the Hispanic community, because it seems like the Hispanic vote maybe spun the whole thing. I would love to see the autopsy. I think the American voters, the Democrats who support the party, deserve to see the autopsy, and Ken Martin needs to stop hiding the damn thing.
2: I would like to see more of our Democratic representatives in Congress you know, putting more focus on what's happening with voting rights in so many states. And look what the Supreme Court just did.
3: Yeah.
2: And, you know, this is one of two things that frightens me the most is you know, voting and elections not happening fairly. And two, just love the last call, AI, robotic warfare. And just those two things just scare me more than anything. And thank you for your time, Tom.
3: Sure.
2: And,
3: well, Raymond, let me just add with regard to AI, this is the big concern that's common is we're going to see ads against Democrats where the Democrats are saying, I mean, you know, the Republicans, the main about 80% of all the ads that the Trump campaign ran were clips of Kamala Harris saying that she thought that trans prisoners should be allowed to have surgery paid for by taxpayers. That was not popular. And that's, you know, but what happens when they have Democratic politicians saying things that are far wackier than that? I mean, not to say that that's wacky, but genuinely wacky stuff that are completely created out of thin air by AI, and we have no laws to stop this. I mean, you know, we have no laws. You know, political speech is the most protected First Amendment speech, and political lies are protected by the Supreme Court. And I'm concerned that we're going to see asymmetric warfare here. We're going to see Republicans using AI to create lies like the Willie Horton lie. I mean, you know, Mike Dukakis didn't. You know, was not the governor. It was the Republican governor before him who passed the law that let Willie Horton out of jail. And you know, so the Republicans are happy to lie. Say what?
2: Yeah.
3: Yeah. So, you know, we need to keep our eyes open and get ready for this. We'll be right back.
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3: 45 minutes past the hour, just about 46. I'll be back with your calls in just a minute.

0: and welcome back. Judy in Denver, Colorado. Hey, Judy, what's on your mind today?
1: Hi. Well, a couple of news things and a question. Jeffries on Fox Line News said that he was asked if he was going to hold, if he and the Dems were going to hold Trump accountable when they get the power. And he said, no, they're just going to move on.
0: No, he said it's not our first priority, not our top priority was the phrase he used. And I'm as disgusted by it as you are, Judy.
1: Good. Mother Jones with Nate Halverson, who is with the Center for Investigative Journalism, said that, has an article that we are bombing America's forests with Roundup, is the title of the article in Mother Jones. And it's in California and the South, mostly.
0: Why would we use Roundup on forests? Roundup is an herbicide. That's the active ingredient in Agent Orange.
1: Right. And they claim that it'll, where they do the logging, where they're clear cutting, that the trees will come back faster and grow faster.
0: To prevent grass and shrubbery and stuff, you mean, from competing with the trees?
1: I guess so. Huh. Yeah, and it's our national forest they're doing it to.
0: Oh, God. The other problem with glyphosate, which is what Roundup is that it's also an antibiotic. It kills bacteria. And this is the big theory about why people become weed intolerant in the United States, because since 2001, they've been spraying our wheat crops with glyphosate, and some of the residue gets through, and then you eat this stuff, and it gets in, and it screws up your gut bacteria, and suddenly, you know, you think that you're reacting to gluten, when in fact it may well be the glyphosate. I mean, there's some serious science behind this.
1: Right, there is.
0: And so you think of what it's going to do to the wild animal population. I mean, you know, they all have microbiomes just like we do.
1: And the birds and everything,
0: My point.
1: And it's just horrifying that they're doing this. And my question is, why is everybody treating the genocide of Palestinians by the U.S. and Israel, the real terrorist nations of the world, why is everybody talking as if the genocide of Palestinians is over?
0: Right. Yeah. There was a piece in one of the papers I read. I don't recall if it was the Financial Times, the Post, or the Times. The New York Times, I think it was the New York Times, about how they now have a rat infestation in the camps in Gaza, you know, because they destroyed 90% of the housing in Gaza, so people are living in tent cities, and the tent cities are being overrun by rats that are, because they can just gnaw right through the tent and get inside and then eat people's food while they're sleeping. And
1: what little food they have.
0: Exactly, and the rats are, and the rats spread disease as well, but mostly they're competing with the people for their food supplies, and it's become a crisis in Gaza right now. And again, these are things that are getting no coverage in our corporate media. And I think it's because the corporate media always, you know, defers to Israel. And Israel has a very, very strong lobby and a lot of political power here in the United States, including, you know, basically owning most of the Republican Party.
1: Attacked seven of the ships of the eight group of 53,
0: and this is not the first time they've done it. Yeah, you're right. Judy, I got to run, but thank you.

0: thanks so much for sharing our program and for reaching out to our stations and sponsors and letting them know that you're listening. It really means a lot to us. Welcome back. 10 minutes before the hour. Picking up your calls here. Brian in Fort Myers, Florida. Hey, Brian, what's up?
1: Hey, Tom, thanks for taking my call. I was just going to mention that from the previous caller about the disaster going on in Gaza, but also what Israel, I call them Israel now, they are now committing piracy 500 to 600 nautical miles off the coast in the Mediterranean Sea, off the coast of Greece.
0: Yeah, they did the same thing to the last flotilla that had, what's her name, the Swedish girl, young woman, what's her, Greta Thunberg in it.
1: They attacked
0: her boat, and they took her captive, and I mean it's insane what they're doing, and it's also insane that it's getting no coverage in the American media.
1: Yeah, and they took they smashed the engines of at least 22 of the vessels, damaged the navigation equipment. I've read multiple reports of that.
0: Yeah,
1: consistent, and they got a storm coming, but. Maloney of Italy is seriously mad about this and demanded the release of all the people they took. And now they want to take them back to Israel. So reports are that they're taking them over to Greece. And Greece had no idea what was happening.
0: So they're kidnapping
1: people, they say, and now they're mad.
0: Wow.
1: Yeah, and they're mad because they weren't even notified of it. Of what they're doing. Yeah. Think about that. They're coming out in the international waters to intercept the flotilla.
0: Yeah.
1: And they said they're entitled to it.
0: Yeah.
1: They can do that because they're a terrorist organization.
0: Increasingly,
1: like you said,
0: they're behaving like that. I don't know how else to describe it, Brian. Netanyahu is an international war criminal, and he doesn't care who thinks what about it.
1: Well, and they're following the lead of the U.S. like they do down in South America.
0: Yeah,
1: down there,
0: blowing up the boats in the Caribbean. Yeah, it's there's bad behavior going all over the place. It's horrible. Brian, thank you. Thanks for the call and thanks for pointing that out. Ron in Hamilton Field, California. Hey, Ron, what's on your mind today?
2: Well, looking at it more, your last conversations there with glyphosate and so forth. I go back a number of years in focusing on Hamilton. As a matter of fact, the Air Force base that had the use of 24D and 245C, which put together would be the contaminant that went to Vietnam and spread as a...
0: as a defoliant.
2: Basically,
0: yeah.
2: Defoliant, yes, exactly. And I'm concerned today about the... national organization that was put down by basically Kennedy, which HHS in relationship to the national science. My problem is that one of the basically biosecurity efforts of that organization is looking at modified organisms, and when you look at it, that's the food additives that we have in this country.
0: Mm-hmm.
2: And with Kennedy's promise of getting rid of that and just going to certain ones, but then
0: looking
2: down to the industry.
0: Lied.
2: What do we do, Tom? It's hitting everything.
0: Kennedy just approved increases in the levels of glyphosate in our food supply. He lied. Came in and said, "We're giving a lot of money to Republicans, Bob. Get into line." And he was like, "Oh, okay."
2: It's a recognition that the biosecurity that's put forward by the agency has no reality in its interpretation.
0: They're shills for the big big business. Basically, we need to elect Democrats. So you've got the Republicans are not objecting to this. But Democrats are, and that's where it starts. And there's a fairly robust health movement within the Democratic Party as well, and they're not crackpots like they are in the GOP. Ron, thanks for the call. Dale in Weaverville, California. Hey, Dale, what's on your mind today?
3: Hi, Tom. Thanks for being here for us.
0: Thank you.
3: You were discussing a little earlier about things that might have kept the voters home from voting for Kamala Harris. And most of the Democrats that I know that didn't turn out, which, I let them know that was pretty disappointing. Mm-hmm. But it was all over the Israel thing.
0: That makes sense.
3: Unwavering support for Israel.
0: Yeah, that makes sense. And that would be a reason why Ken Martin, because AIPAC is pouring a lot of money into Democratic campaigns. That might be a reason why Ken Martin would want to cover it up.
3: It could be. But, yeah, that was most just my personal experience. I can't judge for the nation, but that was the people that I know refused to vote because of her unwavering support for Israel.
0: I was certainly disappointed by it. And it wasn't just her, by the way. It was also Joe Biden. He allowed that stuff to go on. Yeah, it's that was the one tragedy of the Biden administration. Dale, thank you for that. And Charles in Los Lunas, New Mexico. Charles, I have a minute left. What do you have to say?
4: Not much about the gas prices. The gas prices are terrible.
0: Uh-huh.
4: And I just went down and put $35 in my car. Luckily, it's a hybrid.
0: Mm-hmm.
4: And the second thing is I got a 30-cent discount on my gasoline. So my old state of Washington, the price is $5.57 right now.
0: Wow.
4: I don't know how much longer we can last with this price of gas.
0: Yeah, it's well over $5 here in Oregon, and I know it's well over $6 and in some places $7 in large parts of California and Hawaii and Alaska.
4: Wow.
0: You know, this is happening all over, and it's going to get worse. You know, and if Trump thinks he's going to bomb his way out of this, you know, he's wrong. Charles, I got to run, but thank you. Yeah, now the word is coming out that Trump thinks that he can just bomb the crap out of Iran, and they're just going to go, oh, yes, Donald, you can have anything you want. That ain't going to happen. All right. Thanks so much for being with us today. We'll be back tomorrow, same time, same place. In the meantime, don't forget, democracy is not a spectator sport. It requires all of us, and that includes you. So get out there, get active, tag your it. Have a great afternoon. Be good to yourself and the folks around you. Stay safe. Eat your veggies. Get your exercise. We got a lot of work to do this year. I'll catch up with you tomorrow.
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0: Radio Archives is really a unique collection which allows us to share slices of history from around the world today. The Archives holds a vast array of studio interviews and musical events, but the advent of the portable recorder allowed reporters to bring the voices of the people off of the streets and onto the airwaves. Independent White House correspondent Connie Lorne was a fledgling reporter in 1968, but ended up covering many of the key events of the year, from Prague Spring in Czechoslovakia to the riots following the assassination of Dr. Martin Luther King Jr. and the brutal slaying of Robert Kennedy.
1: All the effort that you made and all the names I haven't mentioned, but you made all, did all of the work at the precinct level, who got out the vote, who did all of the effort, brought forth all of the effort that's required. I was a campaign manager 8 years ago. I know what a difference that kind of an effort and that kind of commitment made. So I thank all of you. Those of you are here. Mayor Yorty has just sent me a message that we've been here too long already. So, my thanks to all of you, and now it's on to Chicago, and let's win there.
0: A victorious Bobby Kennedy there addressing his supporters at the Ambassador Hotel in Los Angeles as he claimed a win in the California presidential election primary on June the 4th, 1968. But just moments later, the cheers turned to this. At approximately 12:15 a.m. on June the 5th, Robert Kennedy was shot by Palestinian Sirhan Sirhan whilst being led from the podium to a press conference.
2: Yes, sir.
3: What happened then?
2: And then I heard four or five shots. And I ran up, and right away the senator was lying on the ground.
4: Take him out of the room.
2: And there was a pool of blood, and everyone was saying, oh, my God, oh, my God. And there was another man lying on the ground, and the senator had...
4: Take him out of the room, please.
2: He had blood all over the ground, and the man who shot him was caught.
0: It was never Bobby Kennedy's intention to run for the White House. He was U.S. Attorney General under his brother JFK and subsequently Lyndon B. Johnson. But differences over Vietnam led Bobby to resign and run for Senator of New York in 1964. But just 2 months before his assassination, Robert Kennedy announced on March the 16th that he would be seeking the Democratic Party presidential nomination, standing against the incumbent Lyndon B. Johnson, who later announced he would not seek another term, and Senator Eugene McCarthy. Well, just days after he outlined his plans to run for the presidency, RFK gave a speech to students at San Fernando Valley State College in California.
1: Dante said that the hottest places in hell are reserved for those who, in time of moral crisis,

0: preserve their neutrality. What we are going to do in this year, what we're going to do in the year 1968 is going to determine the future of this country for decades and decades ahead. You have the, it's your interest, and you have the chance to change it. You have the chance to change it here in the all-important primary in the state of California, but you and students like you have the chance to change the course of that this country is following over the period of the last few years. You have the chance to change it over the period of the next decade, not just by protesting, not just by walking around with signs, but becoming actively involved, making your views known, but actively involving yourselves, being involved in registration, being involved in voting, ensuring that everybody is going to go to the polls to take an active role in the political process of this country. That's what's going to make a difference. That's how the course of this nation's going to be changed, and you've got to do it. And the problems that we have in our own country, I don't think that we have to accept the divisions that exist between races, that blacks and whites cannot get along together. I don't think we have to accept the violence and the lawlessness and the disorder. Members of the administration a few weeks ago promised that we can expect this kind of violence summer after summer. I don't think we have to accept that here in the United States of America. I think that we can do better. I think that we can ensure that a man that wants to work and lives in Watts has a job. I think we can ensure that a man who wants to get off welfare and find employment can raise his family and find a job. That's what I stand for. I think that the federal government should play a major role. I think the private sector should play a major role. I think we should give tax incentives to the private sector and bring them into the great areas of unemployment. I don't think that it's satisfactory in eastern Kentucky or in the Delta area of Mississippi that people are gradually starving to death here in the United States of America with a gross national product of $800 billion. We spend $3 billion every year on pets. I think we can spend enough money to get enough food for children to not starve in Delta area of Mississippi. That's why I'm running for president. I think that if we have enough ingenuity and enough imagination and enough intelligence to get to the moon, I think we can arrange it so that the men of eastern Kentucky can find jobs, that we can develop a system so they can find jobs. And I want to work with all of you in developing that kind of a system.
1: Bobby Kennedy rousing the students at San Fernando Valley State College in California during his Democratic Party presidential nomination campaign. Now, as you'd expect, journalists and reporters were very keen to follow another Kennedy bid for the White House, and Connie Lorne was no different. She shared her experience and some exclusive audio with the Pacifica Radio archives of a light-hearted Bobby Kennedy.
2: Oh, Joanna, it was the most amazing experience. First of all, many of us started out following Eugene McCarthy, and I joined his campaign as a reporter. Well, first a volunteer, and then I became a reporter up in the snowy cold of New Hampshire. And we stuck with McCarthy through New Hampshire up until Indiana through a couple of the primaries. Really cold, slept on church benches and in broom closets. And then as McCarthy was slipping and Robert Kennedy got into the campaign, at this time, Lyndon Johnson announced he was not going to run again for president, and the Vietnam War was going very badly. Many of us thought that Robert Kennedy would be a much more viable, dynamic candidate than Eugene McCarthy, and we switched to his campaign. It was a better campaign to cover. And he was the most remarkable man. The Kennedys know how to get along well with the press. I suppose you could say they know how to co-opt the press. You know, we had a lot of access to them. We had the touch football games. We became part of their extended Kennedy family. I know you can say it's not good for reporters to be that way, but that's the truth of how it happened. And even people who hated the Kennedys, and there weren't too many on the campaign who did, as time went by, became to admire them and frankly supported them as president. Just as you've got the phenomenon today, you've got two things happening today. You have the boys on the bus, the Straight Talk Express with John McCain, who like John McCain because he's always been so good to the press and so open. And then you have the phenomenon of Barack Obama, where, frankly, more reporters are pro-Obama in this country than they are Hillary Clinton or John McCain. And the candidates know it, and they're very rankled by it. But reporters are also human, and reporters do have people they admire. We were on the train, the Wabash Cannonball, one of the famous trains going across Indiana, and some of the reporters wrote the song, The Ruthless Robbie, and they sang and played the song for the senator. Here comes Roger Brown again. Well, you'll play it. And at the beginning of the song, you hear me say, hello, Senator, we wrote this for you. Have a seat, Senator, make yourself comfortable. Then they start to, and Kennedy says, it's nice, though, of course, right? And then they start to sing the song, which is very funny. And then halfway through it, somebody stops the television cameras and says, we don't want any rolling here. We want this nice, friendly, private session. You know, you don't have any sound there, do you? And you hear the television cameraman say, no, no, we have no sound. And, of course, they did have sound. But they did have to stop. At this point, I was, don't forget, a cub reporter. I'd only been reporting for about 6 months at that point. I was terrified to admit that I was recording. So I slipped the newspaper over my tape recorder and kept going.

0: Grandpa, he's whizzing to the White House on the wall.
1: George Bernard Shaw once said, "Here's to you, too."
2: This moment that tragedy struck the Kennedy family once again, just describe what it was like for all the reporters that were there. Obviously, you said that all of you had really struck up a rapport, not just with Bobby Kennedy, but with his wife as well, his wife,
3: right.
2: Ethel.
3: Great lady.
2: And you all, effectively, were friends in many senses. But just talk me through what you were doing the moment that he was shot.
3: Well, Joanne, it was absolutely gruesome. There were so many things that happened. First of all, many of us had actually seen Sirhan earlier, because when we were mingling, we were relegated to a press room. You're always stuck in a press room someplace. And our press room was in the kitchen of the Ambassador Hotel, right behind the podium.
2: And so, just to clarify, Sirhan was Bobby Kennedy's assassinated.
3: Right, he's still in jail. He's still alive today. So some of us talked to him, but you know, at a campaign, you've got so many hangers-on from all walks of society that nobody's stranger than anybody else. At some point, as I told you, I had gone up to the senator's room, then I'd come down the elevator with him, and I was on the podium with him when he was shot. But earlier than that, something like a half an hour before that, I had placed a phone call to a male friend in San Diego, a doctor named Alan, and said, all right, the campaign's almost over, I can come down and visit you tomorrow. And then I said, oh, I've got to get off, I've got to go see the senator. Instead of hanging up the phone, I just put the phone down. So Alan heard all of this in San Diego. And as a result, you know, after the poor senator was shot, I was able to retrieve the telephone, which was a very much in demand thing to do. It was hard to get telephones. Don't forget, you didn't have cell phones in that day. You didn't have cable television, so that was a rare commodity. But as far as the shooting, there seemed to be the bullets sprayed all over. About 7 people, I believe, were wounded. There seemed to be some quick glance of recognition on the senator's face, those of us who were close enough to him, saying, it's finally come, because the Kennedys always knew they were in danger of assassination. And, of course, John Kennedy had been assassinated. Martin Luther King had been killed by this time. The Pope had also been shot but survived, thank God. So it was a brutal year. Anyway, Kennedy was picked up bleeding profusely from the head and everything else, and mostly the head, and he was laid out on the floor in the kitchen area behind the podium, and it was very, very hot. It was over 100 degrees. Ethel Kennedy, God bless her, she's like a lioness protecting her mate and very, very pregnant at this time. And at one point she looked up at the cameraman and the lighting men and said, for God's sakes, turn off the lights, turn off the lights, let him breathe. And one of the cameramen looked down at her and said, sorry, lady, this is history. And they kept rolling.
4: If somebody is hurt, give him the air.
3: Now, at another point, there was this commotion going on. And Rosie Grier, the big, burly, black ex-football player who was really the bodyguard for all of us, incredible man, he had cornered Sirhan, who was a very little guy, threw him onto one of these metal kitchen tables and was sitting on him, just crushing him. And George Plimpton, the writer and whatever he is, bon vivant, who recently died, I believe, George Plimpton grabbed Sirhan's head and was very methodically banging it on the table, banging, banging, banging, and he just wanted to kill him, and none of us wanted to stop him. But then George's wife, Freddie, said, don't, George, don't, he's sick. And that's the only thing, for better or for worse, that stopped Sirhan from being killed at that point. Ironically, his head would have been split open, as was the senator's. And then one more anecdote. At some point, I retrieved the phone, called, spoke to Alan, hung up, got a call through to Washington, did a live broadcast to Washington, and then realized I'm going to have to get into an ambulance because, again, I was a freelancer. I had nobody helping me out with transportation. So I ran downstairs, and the ambulances were being loaded.
5: Joe, I'm with Mr. Green, one of the supporters of Senator Kennedy here and active in this campaign. Will you describe what you saw at the moment the shots were fired?
6: Well, precisely at the time the senator was shot, I was walking through one of the side kitchen doors. The senator was coming down to greet the crowd. There was one individual standing on top of a table. He was of Filipino, Mexican-American, or that nature of descent.
7: You sure he was standing on the table?
6: He was standing on the table, and there were approximately 5 or 6 shots. The revolver that was used was a small caliber revolver. I examined the revolver very closely. Rosie Greer had it in his hand after he apprehended the assailant. Rosie Greer apprehended the assailant along with several others. There were 5 or 6 people who had him.
7: Where did small pistol, is that it?
6: It was a small caliber revolver.
7: Where did Senator Kennedy appear to be hit?
6: He appeared to be hit in his side and possibly grazed in the temple here. Now, it's very hard to say because when individuals are hit, they spread blood throughout the body. However, he was definitely hit more than once.
7: Did he fall to the ground at that time?
6: He fell to the ground. He showed very little emotion. He was cognizant and he was awake when they picked him up and took him to Central Receiving Hospital.
7: Did he say anything at all, as you remember?
6: As I can remember, he said nothing. His wife came to his side and she spoke to him. However, I could not see whether he responded one way or the other.
7: Who were the others who were injured?
6: There was one other individual, tall individual, dark blue suit. He was either an FBI man or a Kennedy aide. Seems as if he was hit more critically.
7: I'm sorry. This witness, clearly more specific on Dr. Whittaker, Senator Robert Kennedy.
6: George Green of the New Image
7: not
6: Committee.
7: Too specific.
6: Kennedy.
7: Are you a doctor? I'm sorry?
6: No, I'm not.
7: You were how far?
6: But I was right
7: Senator
6: there.
7: Kennedy,
6: I was standing right
7: was
6: beside him.
7: Right after your name again?
6: George Green. I only saw one person. I understand that there was one individual who escaped out of an auxiliary door. I only saw one individual who was apprehended by Rosie Greer and several other people.
8: How seriously do you think it was hurt?
6: The senator was conscious when he left, when he was taken away.
7: Did you attend to him? Did you get close enough to see these?
6: I was standing right over him.
9: 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Now back to independent White House correspondent Connie Lawn as she continues to recall her memories of the assassination of Robert Kennedy.
3: Senator Kennedy was put in this first ambulance, and Ethel, I assume, and then Pierre Salinger, the former press secretary, and his French wife just commandeered a motorcycle and followed that ambulance to Central Receiving Hospital. And then I just climbed into a third ambulance. By this time, I was covered with blood anyway. I guess the senator's blood. And then I was holding on to this man who had been shot in the stomach. So by the time we got to Central Receiving Hospital, we were both admitted. But, of course, I wasn't wounded, so I just got up and ran around and witnessed some horrible, horrible scenes with Ethel Kennedy fighting to be with her husband. I mean, it was just heartbreaking. And I grabbed a payphone and made another broadcast. Then at some point, I mean, I was the only unwounded reporter running around at free will inside Central Receiving Hospital. And then at some point, the decision was made to load him up again and take him up the hill to this Catholic hospital. That was Good Samaritan. And again, at that point, I do believe he was dead. And so I had to run up the hill, and then I was standing outside on the grass with the rest of the reporters. And basically for the next 3 days and 3 nights, broadcast almost every 20 minutes to Washington, at that time WAVA, which was the new all-news radio station, until we were told the senator was dead, and then had to make the very sad journey back to Washington, D.C.
5: Senator, can you give a summary of what your investigation was, how much you know?
10: What we have now is suspect in custody who has been identified as the person who wielded the gun, and we have the gun. What was that? It was a small caliber pistol.
11: Automatic?
10: I don't have that information.
11: There was a report earlier that there was a second suspect.
10: The information that I have is that there is one man involved. Now, we have not completely ruled out the possibility that there's more than one suspect, but right now we're in the process of attempting to talk to as many people as we can who saw or heard or had any information that we can use so that we can try to either confirm or rule out the possibility.
2: You mentioned that Bobby Kennedy probably knew that this was coming.
3: Yeah.
2: What was security actually like? Because bearing in mind that this had happened to John F. Kennedy just a number of years previously, to Martin Luther King just a couple of months beforehand in April 68,
3: right.
2: What was the security like? Was there security? You know, could this have been prevented?
3: Yes, Joanne, it could have been, and that's an excellent question. You did not have metal detectors in those days. I have no memory of any Secret Service men provided by the government. I assume they had been around, but I've got no memory of it. Rosie Grier and some other ex-football players provided the senator's security. But there was no real security. I mean, so many of these rallies that we attended when the senator spoke all over the country, he was a rock star, and the crowds were massive, and they'd surge forward, and many times we were all squeezed against a fence until the fence gave way and broke, and then we all had to run like crazy to the plane or to the bus. It was very, very frightening. In fact, the signal that the senator gave to us that it was time to beat the crowd and run to the bus was his quote, as George Bernard Shaw once said, some people see things and ask why, others see dreams and ask why not, or something to that effect. But as soon as he said, as George Bernard Shaw once said, we knew to run or else we were going to get crushed by the crowds. Whenever there was a loud noise, the senator would duck, frankly. I had seen him duck behind the podium a few times. I saw him once fall to the floor and duck in the airplane because there was a loud noise or a backfire in the airplane. He was very frightened. This was such a nervous man. I have an episode earlier in the book when I talk about him at one of the campaign stops in Indiana, Fort Wayne, Indiana. And he got up there to speak, and there was no podium. And this is a man who shook very hard when he spoke. I mean, he was not a good public speaker, and he was not good with crowds. He was scared to death. So he'd shake all the time. So he got up there, and this was, I think, Concordia College, and said, where's the podium? I can't speak without a podium. I've got to have a podium. And we reporters scurried around till we could get him a podium. He just needed to have something between his body and the crowds. But even then, many times I sat at his feet because I had my tape recorder just kind of taped to the podium. We didn't have malt boxes every place you went. And he shook so hard, his feet were shaking so hard, that it nearly knocked my tape recorder off the stage. It was a tremendous effort for him to even attempt to become politician, become an elected politician. He was a behind-the-scenes planner. That's what he did for his brother, John Kennedy. He never meant to run for office on his own.
2: And that's my other question, actually. For someone who was so nervous, someone who was a real background person, why did he decide to run?
3: The Kennedy legacy. Just as when Joe Kennedy was killed in World War II, then the mantle fell to John Kennedy if he survived the war, which he did, barely, with a lot of wounds and a lot of pain. But it was then up to John Kennedy to become the first Catholic president of the United States. Joe Kennedy, the father, very ambitious, and that was his goal for all of his sons. And then when John died, it was Bobby, and after Bobby, it was Ted. And, of course, Ted might have been on his way if he hadn't had that accident at Chappaquiddick where the lady in his car, Mary Jo Kopechne, drowned.
2: You mentioned before that once it was announced that he died, all the reporters were there and having to file the reports. I'm always very interested in what it's like for a reporter or anyone who has witnessed such a gruesome act against humanity and against an individual. Once you'd finished, what impact did it have on you and indeed your other journalist colleagues?
3: Well, I still have an impact. I mean, I have been very nervous about Barack Obama. Even before Hillary Clinton made those stupid statements, I think Barack Obama is a magnificent politician and has a lot of the passion and fire and eloquence that John Kennedy had. But the prospect of, God forbid, violence against him is very real. That's part of the reality of this country. politicians are in danger. Anybody in public life, movie stars, movie, you see that in Los Angeles, they are in danger. So I've just always had those flashbacks. By the time we knew that Bobby Kennedy had died, by the time it was formally announced, we knew. I think most of us really thought he was dead from the first few hours. He had to have been brain dead. If he had survived, he would have survived really with almost no human functions, and that would have been a greater tragedy.
12: What happened to his wife, Ethel? Obviously, as you mentioned before, she was very heavily pregnant at the time. As you said, you know, she was a lioness trying to protect her husband. And there was that line of, well, you know, this is history, so we're just going to have to keep the cameras rolling. But again, it's always that human aspect. We have this very public political figure. But this was a man that had a family and friends. And what happened to her after all of this?
3: Well, she's amazing. Of course, they went through the beautiful funeral, the train ride, taking the body back from St. Patrick's Cathedral in New York back to Arlington National Cemetery. And she conducts herself with great dignity, as all the Kennedys do. Unfortunately, they're used to this. She went on to deliver a healthy baby. Most of her children are healthy. One died of a drug overdose. Some have become politicians. But the Kennedys are an amazing family. Now, you must remember that Ethel Kennedy is a very, very, very devout Catholic, as are many of the Kennedys, and that's what sustained them. And we were told for years afterwards that Ethel Kennedy would go to Mass every morning for Bobby and would continue to talk to him in the first person as though he was still alive, which I think is a beautiful thing. I haven't seen Ethel for a long time. I did see her about a year ago, and she's aged quite a bit, and she didn't recognize me at all. So I have no idea what the status of her health is. Just an amazing family. I'm of the generation that was inspired by John Kennedy. I was in high school in those days, and like millions of people around the world, loved America and loved American politicians because of the idealism that John Kennedy brought to the White House in those days. So I just think the Kennedy family, despite all their tragedies, are just quite an amazing family.
12: And there's that wonderful picture of Bobby and Ethel, I think, after a visit to Disneyland that I believe all the reporters went to as well, just kind of walking hand in hand, carefree, just days before he died.
3: Beautiful. They looked like a young couple in love. It was from the back, so you didn't see how pregnant Ethel was. Before that, we'd all gone on the Matterhorn, which I think that was the roller coaster that goes to the mountain there. And at the end, when it stops, it just slams, and Ethel just slammed up against the rail. And I thought, oh, my God, she's going to injure the baby or miscarriage. But the baby was fine. I mean, to have a baby 1 month after your husband's been assassinated, terrible thing.
12: How do you feel, Connie, as someone who has looked at U.S. politics for the best part of 40 years now, how do you think Bobby Kennedy's assassination and just everything that happened in 1968 has impacted on U.S. politics, culture, and society as you see it?
3: Joanne, that's a good question. It changed the country. It changed the world. Up until 9/11, 2001, there was never anything that brutal in that short a period of time. I mean, everything happened in 1968, and so it just changed the psyche. Plus, you still had the brutal Vietnam War going on. You had millions, thousands of people being killed in that war. You had draft dodgers. Everything was bad. There was the hope, the expectation that had Bobby Kennedy gotten in, he would have taken steps to end the war. In fact, he had said at one point that his brother, who had a lot to do with expanding the war, realized it was a mistake and was starting to take steps to draw down that war. And then, of course, he was assassinated. I don't know if there was a tie-in or not, because there's still all these conspiracy theories.
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I'm Joanne Griffith. Thank you so much for listening.

0: Good morning and welcome to the Hearth Poetry Hour. I'm your host, Emily Shearer. You are here with me for the next 55 minutes where we'll be reading some poetry and having some illuminated conversations with two guests from disparate areas of my life and the community. And what we're going to do today is come together in poetry and in conversation. I'm so excited to welcome them to the radio this morning. Thank you, Dylan and Koresh, for being here with me.
1: Good morning.
2: Thank you.
0: So before we have our conversation with Dylan and Koresh, and I'll tell you more about who they are and why they're here, I want to tell you where I've been. Last Friday was my birthday, and to celebrate my birthday, I went to Paris.
1: Yay!
0: oui, j'étais à Paris, and it was formidable, and I want to help you understand what goes on with me and what goes on in my heart, because this is the Hearth Poetry Hour, where we combine heart, art, hearing, and earth. I was in French 4 back in Hendersonville High School in 1988, and we studied Ode à Cassandra by Pierre Ronsard. Now, if you had to take any French classes at all, you've heard this poem, you've seen this poem printed. It is a classic. It's just one of these romantic poems with a beautiful rhythm, but you have to hear it in native French. And when I heard this poem, everything gelled. Dylan selected a song for us later on that we're going to hear later on this morning, and it's called, it's a song by Charlie XCX. It's called Out of Myself, and I did not know this song. I love this song, and what happened to me back in 1988, oh, I'm aging myself, is I was taken out of myself. I read this poem. I heard this poem read, and then I learned it, and I was able to read it myself. And something about combining poetry and the French language just absolutely took me out of myself. So because this is the Hearth Poetry Hour, and we're not going to get into a whole lot of poetry with one of our guests, but with the other one of our guests, we're going to get into a whole lot of poetry and spoken word. So we've just got a little bit of everything going on this morning. I wanted to start with this French poem. You know, France is just the land of the butter croissant, the 570,000 types of cheeses, the monuments, the fashion, the style. But for me, it is the land of poetry. So let me read to you. If you can't understand a single word I say, just sit back, sip your coffee, imagine that you can hear a little accordion strolling music, and let yourself be taken away by the poetics of this beautiful language. Ode à Cassandra de Pierre de Ronsard. 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So, my poet, Koresh, welcome, welcome.
1: Welcome, welcome. Thank you for welcoming me. How are you doing, everybody? Thank you for having me.
0: Thank you for coming. I met Koresh at our Chime In Poetry Reading over in Cary a couple months ago, and immediately was taken away by several things about your talent and your sharing. Koresh has an interesting story to share, and he's going to tell it in his own words. He comes to us from a community, a service-based organization called TROSA that you all may know. He is a resident and a staff member there?
1: No, not a staff. We call it senior resident graduate.
0: A senior resident graduate. He also goes by the performance name, The Minister.
1: The Minister.
0: And he stirs hearts and souls with his story and with his words. So we want to hear a little bit about your story in just a second. Dylan, welcome. This is Dylan Ducat.
2: She is having me.
0: Thank you for coming in for your repeat performance this morning.
2: Yes.
0: You may recognize her voice. She was here with us a couple months ago with Dr. Donovan Livingston for a celebration all about hip hop poetry. Mm-hmm. Hip hop. Full stop. Hip hop is poetry, and you are an aficionado, and you are also a student of life at Carolina. Tell us a little bit about what you're studying.
2: Yeah, so right now I'm majoring in media and journalism, hopefully with a concentration in political communication. I just added on a minor, actually. It's conflict management, but essentially it's part of the Peace, War, and Defense program. So I'm really excited.
0: You got a lot going on.
2: Yeah, quite a bit.
0: You both got a lot going on. Would it be all right with you if I share a little bit about what I know about your story?
2: Absolutely.
0: So Dylan and I met and spoke and had a little coffee and got to know each other a couple weeks ago. And she shared with me that she grew up in a house divided. Now, if you're familiar with that phrase around here, that might mean one of you is a Duke fan and one of you is a Carolina fan. In my house, my husband and I are avid Tar Heels. Our youngest son is a sophomore at State, and our oldest son just finished his first year at Duke grad school. I promised I wasn't even going to say D-O-O-K out loud on the air.
2: You did it.
0: Right. You didn't hear that. Scratch that. Edit that. And so we are a house divided. But Dylan, you come from a house divided in another sense. And it got pretty intense, the political division going on as you were growing up. How did that shape you and what you've chosen to major in, mm-hmm. and how you sort of face being a 20-year-old in 2026?
2: Mm-hmm. Yeah, I mean, my parents divorced when I was super young, and I was pretty unfazed by it, I think, in my life. But then 2016 came around, and they, you know, both my parents have very different views. And I kind of align more with my mom's views. You know, she comes from Germany, and they just have a whole different system there. And so, yeah, it definitely made me want to be more politically involved and also more interested in how people form their opinions and the kinds of experiences that form your opinions, and how something as simple as just where you grew up can be so fundamental in that development. But yeah, honestly, growing up, the news was always on in my house. We had a lot of MSNBC at the time before, you know, MS Now and the mergers and stuff like that. A lot of Joe Scarborough going on and all that. So Chris Hayes, too. And I found that super, super interesting. I kind of also, you know, found out that I'm not super great at science and not super great at math. So, you know, when it came to deciding on a major, I was like, I think this is kind of where I can put my skills to work.
0: So for better or for worse, I'm not even familiar with those names. That'll tell you a little bit about my upbringing and how I've surrounded myself with the voices of NPR. Mm-hmm. I was also not super great at science or math, hence the poetry. Mm-hmm. Tell us about your upbringing and how that shaped you and what you've shared around the tables over at Kamana and Carrie, who are generous hosts for the Chime In over there. I heard you share that you grew up dyslexic in school, and that affected you and what you came to study and love and make your ministry.
1: I come from, born in 73, so i.e. the year hip-hop.
0: Hey, we just shared that we're not good at math, so don't make us do math.
1: Yeah.
0: But the year that hip-hop was born, we'll mark it that year.
1: Very unique opportunity to see life. We're talking about the dilapidated New York. We're talking about the torn down Bronx. And we're talking about in the era between, I call myself, when it comes to my experience, the tweener. My elders had a heroin story. Grandfather born in the Upper West Side of New York. I'm from Peekskill, New York, so no slight to you. The Duke fans may know Elton Brand. He's from Peekskill. Very good friends with him and his family. But nonetheless, those that raised me were cocaine addicts of the 70s. And then, of course, by the time I get roughly 10 years old, here comes the crack epidemic. And didn't really realize how these small segments, but then you had this thing called hip-hop just ever-growing in my life. So words were always there, and the culture was always there. Being just outside the Bronx in Westchester County in Peekskill, we had very close access to the city. And so that was very much a part of my essence, but I didn't really, words didn't really kick in and for myself in expressing until I had a traumatic moment, and I found my mom in 1998, January 4th of 1998, deceased on the couch.
0: I'm so sorry.
1: Later, I began to really go off the rails as about 23 or so years old, 24, and didn't really know how to process and express the anger, frustration, you know, the whole gamut. And so drugs were a part of that derailment. But in that also came a form and expression. And then here comes the kind of word side of the hip-hop era. And
0: thank you so much. We're all sharing our origin stories, how we came to love what we do. For me, it was a simple French poem in high school class. Mm-hmm. For Dylan, it was something that her parents sort of nature versus nurture. I think it was the nurture, or dare I say the lack thereof. I don't know what was going on. And for you, it was hip-hop and the drug and the family circumstances, and we all came to be where we are today, sitting here together in this room, getting ready to appreciate some of these expressive words. I've heard you share a poem before about your mom and that incident. Are you prepared to share that one with us on the mic this morning?
1: That's a good place to start, because for me, that was the very first piece I wrote. It was in Wake County Jail, just doing a lot of thievery, and that's kind of the background of what put me in a place where I can start focusing on it. And I wrote a piece. Now I got a 10-volume set called Mother Earth, and you can find it on my social media website. You can find some of it. But it's, what would this world be without you, Mother Earth? From your seven seas to your seven continents, you have sustained life. And this is why I made you my wife. Sometimes you cry small drops of emotions, and other times floods pour from your eyes to help me realize the truth in your power. And I don't know why, as men, we try to leave your atmosphere and find the fear in that space and the truth, really, that we can't go anywhere. Girl, you are the world with or without these creatures on your surface. And we put more effort and thoughts into the destruction, and then it comes back to hurt us. Oh, you are so pretty when you turn your face towards the sun, letting that light reflect off of your beautiful body. Excuse me if I jump that gun. Your natural resources caused me to dig, looking to reach the core of your essence, but I don't even have the slightest clue of your natural blessings. What causes me to use and abuse the very simple rules? And once the dust clears, you're the winner and I'm the one to lose. Your ozone, it protects your whole zone, so we're never alone. We'll be together even when I'm dead and gone. The water that comes from you, it liquefies every soul, and your seasons, they go from hot to warm to cold. There's no wonder that man has never been able to master rotation during your axis. So I must ask this, Unity, what's happening to this? Because I was created from that wound that sits deep inside your belly, and you're more important to me than just physically, but also physically. There's only one of you, oh Mother Earth. You have given me this birth, and so for what it's worth, I must say I love you, Mother Earth. And so that was the very first piece.
0: That was the very first piece you wrote. And wow, I know. We're just wow. And y'all, so out there in the listening audience, you're not privy to what Dylan and I can readily witness. He just did that with no notes. Koresh just looked me in the eyes and recited that poem.
1: That was a part of that educational... that educational flaw in me that was built, because some of the teachers and some of the reading therapists, as they begin to see it, I struggled kind of with a delay where my eye was seeing and my mouth had a problem, you know, translating what I could read. The kids would laugh and so on and so forth, the chubby kid, glasses, the whole nine. And the superpower was my ability to remember almost vividly, but it had a catch. I saw my mom dead on that couch that day. You see? And so the two, I had to find out how to properly use this tool. It could either cut me, make me worse, go to jail, use drugs, or it could make me better, look you in your eye and speak that, you know? And so it helped me in many, many ways once I started to understand how to use that tool properly to express myself.
0: What a gift. And, As a word lover like you, like us all, I caught your use of a word. Just now you said that was a flaw. And if I may, I would like to say there ain't no flaw. There's no flaw. That is a gift. I know from being in community with the educational community, there is a trend now that we're real careful with little kids coming up to not use the word learning disabled. Mm. We talk about learning differences. Mm. What a gift that all of our different experiences become our superpowers.
1: Right.
0: How would you say, Dylan, what sort of where you've dropped in? What interests you? What brought you where you're at? What has given you a superpower?
2: Well, I guess kind of to go back to the main theme, my parents are very different from each other. You know, there are things that I really that I completely inherited from my mom. And then there are things I completely inherited from my dad. Like with my dad, I think I got his ability to empathize really deeply and have compassion. Whereas with my mom, I think it's, you know, my ability to be steadfast on things, to be direct and kind of go for what I want exactly. So...
0: Beautiful. So I prepared some questions for you today. And one of the questions I wanted to ask, well, sort of phrased in, not in the form of a question, more of a comment, is that my observation of what's happening with folks of your generation is exactly encapsulated in what you just said. And that is a beautiful balance, the equilibrium between being empathetic and compassionate and being steadfast and standing up for what you want. Mm-hmm. And my bet is that if this generation's kids had been in your classroom, when you describe yourself as chubby with glasses and the whole nine, they are kind, compassionate, empathetic, steadfast. I love that about what I'm seeing in the 20-year-olds coming up.
2: Sure. Yeah.
0: I know we have a political climate where there's so much black, white, red, blue battling across the aisle. But when it comes to the human experience of people just not tolerating bullying anymore, mm-hmm. people not tolerating making fun, ridicule, pointing out, you know, there's so much more just acceptance that I see on a human level. Maybe I'm just protected by the bubble of Carrboro. What do you see is something... So I just turned 55. I'll be perfectly candid. That was my birthday. Koresh shared your 53. Mm-hmm. And you are 20.
2: I'm about to turn 20.
0: About to turn 20. Oh, almost young there. Baby. Yeah. What do you see? Mm-hmm. We're just going to put you on the spot. Mm-hmm. Looking at us. What would you like to blame us for? I'm going to give you freedom on the mic to just say it.
2: Okay.
0: And what would you like to thank us for?
2: I'll start with thanking, and then maybe we can go from there.
0: All right. Gratitude. I love it. Gratitude. Yeah, we're saying our gratitudes.
2: I think that you guys definitely were probably the first to kind of kickstart the kind of, you know, universal compassion, and just the fact that you guys are sitting here right now and talking about it, coming from completely different backgrounds, I would imagine. And just talking on a human level about poetry, kind of bridging the gap. I feel like that's very unique.
0: We need to have a high five. We need to have a studio high five.
2: Yeah. For sure.
0: Oh, there it is.
1: Yeah, that's it? Okay, I got it.
0: High five.
1: Yeah, thank you.
2: Yeah, yeah. That I really admire about you guys. And I think in a way that's kind of maybe where we, like you guys started it and we're running with it.
0: Yeah.
2: If that makes sense.
0: Yeah.
2: This kind of no tolerance for bullying, like you said. You know, my generation, it's like, it's not cool to be a mean girl anymore. It's not cool to be, you know, I can't curse, but, you know, like a mean person just in general.
0: Hear that, everybody? Hear that, everybody? It's not cool to be a mean person.
2: It's not cool. Yeah, you're going to be called out for it.
0: Yeah.
2: You will. And I really love the kind of, you know, there are pros and cons to, I guess we can get into cancel culture and all of that, but you are called out when you're doing something bad, whereas it's you weren't necessarily back in the day.
0: Well, if that's our legacy, then I'm proud of it. But go ahead, hand it to us.
1: Dun, dun, dun, dun.
2: I mean, I would say it's probably like cross-generational of a problem, but maybe a bit of the performative activism in your generation of, you know, talking a lot about change, but then like where is it? And I think that's what our generation is kind of starting to grapple with. It's like, you know, walk the talk. So, but again,
0: and I'd like to thank you for that. Thank you for walking the talk.
2: Yeah, I mean, we're trying, I guess. But again, I think that's very cross-generational, and we're probably very hypocritical of that ourselves with social media and just the ease that is posting something on social media and then calling it a day and saying, you know, I stood up for something. But I do, that's something I admire, is I think a lot of my generation has true conviction about things.
0: Yeah.
1: If I may ask, the prior generation, my mom graduated high school in 61. Mm-hmm. That was kind of the marching, getting in the street, protesting, marching.
2: For sure.
1: But then by the time you get to the back end of the 70s, the 80s, maybe even the 90s, we just kind of was passive. Is that what you see? Your generation getting back in the streets, marching for something. They just had to march for education here in North Carolina and many other states.
2: Yeah, for sure. Because, I mean, it takes physical work to actually stand up for something. Mm. Whereas now, like I said, you know, that performative, I can just post something and call it a day and right. show people. It's more about showing people what you stand for as opposed to like actually doing the thing and doing the change.
0: I hate to interrupt this conversation because this is getting good. Let's take a music break. We're going to hear a song called We the People. I feel like that's pretty appropriate right now.
2: Yes.
0: And then we're going to come back and hear some spoken song from our resident poet here. And so if you want to prepare something for us to come up right after this, take us right into this song, Dylan.
2: This is We the People, Tribe Called Quest.

you on there talking about a hitting. The only one who's hitting are the ones that's currently spitting. We got you Missy smitten, rubbing on a little kitten, dreaming up a world that's equal for women with no division. Boy, I tell you that.

0: One of the other pivotal stories was a friend of mine. She was a little bit older than me, several years older, a young lady by the name of Olivia. And I kind of told that story at one of your readings in Cary, that she, very, very physically and spiritually beautiful woman, young woman. But at that time of that rough inner city and being so close, got wrapped up into the lifestyle of the streets and the hanging out, going to clubs, you know, things of this nature. And I would say somewhere around my late middle school age, she had got missing. And next thing I know, some weeks later, her parents were called down, I believe, if I'm not mistaken, around South Carolina somewhere here in the South, and from New York. And she was found dead, her and a good friend. And that story always sat with me. And so when I started to explore this thing, and I started seeing that I had something very early on after I wrote Mother Earth, my first rhythmic story, and that's what I call it, rhythmic story, kind of denoting to the Slick Rick of the hip hop era, I wanted to write a story. And so I kind of paired it with this music. I did it once again at your Cary location. So bear with me. Thank you very much. It's called O. A little girl is born on December 23. She didn't know much about this world, but as far as this girl can see, this girl, she grew up fast off her mama's milk. No cuts, no blemishes. Her skin was smooth as silk. Her hips got broad as she got taller. And at a very young age, she was known as a midnight marauder. But at home, she was still daddy's little girl, but that was another world. And who would have known later on who unfurled? She had to keep pace with this money race. Haste makes waste. This was her motto, and you can see it all over her face. You would have thought she was a woman. Nah, she's just a dame. And Olivia was her name. God blessed her with something that no one else could do. Her natural ways over men, it was just like voodoo. The smile, the laugh, the eyes, the... Who would have passed? Even other women would give her anything, including their last. She received my success playing this game. She was the best. She was the captain of the team until her body rests. Sweetening sugar cane was her ability for her to do her thing, all for the love and money and fame. Could drive a person insane. True indeed, she was someone, but then again, she could have been anyone. She would come out at night and then hide from the sun. A mind is a terrible thing to waste, but a mind like this, it can't be replaced. She went club hopping on every scene that was popping. She knew this one and that one. Our main mission was to have fun. Slow down, baby girl. Your moment of truth is about to unfurl. But the best story she told was the other night when she had the Earl. Give me Hennessy and give me weed. Give me so much until my eyes bleed. Fine, if that's what you want, now give me me. Because living this type of life, there's always a fee. Her breast was the best, and I must confess, if she would ever ask me, you want some of this, I would have said, oh, yes. Now, O made it this far, and she's a street star. She didn't go with anyone, only those with a high-priced car. But at this time, these things begin to turn for the worse, and the last car she rode in, it was a black hearse. They found pretty young Olivia on the side of the interstate. Now that you know that this is that girl's fate, we're living life fast and we're bound to run out of gas, so I'm feeding you mental food, and this is my task. We're killing our own women, even if you didn't slit her throat, because it was okay when it was another female, but if it's yours, I guarantee you it's not a joke.
1: Amen. Amen. What a tribute to Olivia. Probably... otherwise maybe forgotten. What a gift that you gave to that memory of that specific woman, but also to all of us. And thank you for that. Thank you for that rhythmic story. I've never heard anything called a rhythmic story. I love that.
0: That's the catch of all of this for me was I kept writing. These are written at the turn of the century, around 2001 or so. And some others. And then I got to Trosa, relapsed in during the COVID era, made it through a few other programs, and I came to Trosa in December 2023, at the top of December 2023, and decided, okay, I'm going to buckle down. And this is my

0: calling. I had to embrace another piece to me was the emotional part. And I had to learn how to breathe and get past. I call myself, from a divine perspective, the weeping prophet. Isaiah is known as the weeping prophet. And weep because I can see these things now. I see what the dope house looks like. I see what people with tracks looks like. I see what prison and jail. So now I have to now pivot and turn that into a vivid story for somebody else. And so sometimes I get super emotional in the moment, and I got, you know, gotta learn how, I'm still learn how to navigate that emotional side, because it means this is my children. I have no children, so this is my child. This is my children, these pieces. And I got a number of notebooks. And I wrote probably...
1: He just lifted up a satchel full of, I don't know, 65 pounds worth of notebooks he brought into the studio this morning.
0: And probably I would say 90-95% of that is pieces that I wrote at Trosa in my two plus years now. And so, yeah, that's something I buckled down. And so now the piece is putting sort of the business side, copyrights, trademarks, so on and so forth. And that's my endeavor and goal. And my job there, I usually work in the evening. I have sort of a community assignment or a job. And I work for Trosa. I live at Trosa. So nonetheless, I have to find ways. And so with the help of my staff and the help of the people there, I go to your open mics and a few others when I can. So I'm not as constant as I want to be. So I use social media as another vehicle. And that's the great thing about you guys, taking the technology age kind of from us and really taking it to a whole nother level. So I'm learning these stuff. I come from the analog where we had reel to reels and you cut and splice. And
1: Well, you know more than I do. I just look at Dylan. She has to do all of it for me.
0: Digital age is really nice. So I'm looking to really put the corporate kind of touch to it where I have these things I have. But that's one of the things I call those styles of my writing.
1: The rhythmic story. It sounds like where you are now is just really a rich grounds for creation. Oh, yeah. So I've been on both sides. I know what it's like to try to get the business, to try to hustle, to try to get your work out there. And it cramps the style of just letting it flow. So I hope that you're able to find that balance. And I certainly hope that it doesn't stand in the way of you continuing to generate material and write about what you're seeing and what you're living.
0: Right.
1: Dylan, I'm going to put you on the spot. Mm-hmm. After hip hop, did you write any of your own lyrics?
2: So, poem, lyrics, I guess whatever you want to call it. Yes.
1: Do you want to read some for us?
2: I don't have it on me.
1: Oh, bummer.
2: To be honest, it was for an assignment.
1: Okay.
2: very typical college student response is it was just an assignment and it was, an obligation. I would like to get into it more, for sure.
1: Let me play that song that we talked about a minute ago. I had trouble finding it. There's this song that Dylan introduced me to. It's called Out of Myself, mm-hmm. Charlie XCX. The reason she said that she wanted it played on the air this morning was because, and I quote, "I love me some Charlie XCX."
2: Very, very articulate. reasoning.
1: There's no shame. No shame in the Charlie XCX game.
0: Simplicity is articulate.
1: That's right. Yeah. When I listened to this song, so coming back on the flight, I watched Wuthering Heights.
2: Oh, yes.
1: Yes, right? Yes. So we're all opening up and sharing here. I will share that I totally Cliffs noted my way through junior year. I am so sorry, Mrs. Bates, if you're listening right now. I never read Wuthering Heights. Oh. I know. I read the Cliffs notes and I cheated off my friend's essay test in junior year and I got an A.
0: What?
2: Wow.
1: I know. I'm holding my hands over my face in shame. I am ashamed. So my exposure now to Wuthering Heights is... What's her face? Margot Robbie.
2: Yep.
1: And Jacob
2: Lordy.
1: Lordy, that man.
2: Lordy, that man, for So
1: what I loved everything about it. I loved that it was eye candy. I loved that it was bringing the classics into a mode now that we're getting exposed to it because this stuff is getting forgotten. And we're so overstimulated and oversaturated with content and internet poetry and Instagram poetry and the stuff that you can buy at Target and the stuff that you can ingest in a 30-second consumption span.
0: Yeah. Right.
1: And I wanted to talk for a minute before I play this song about what you think about commodifying literature, pros and cons.
2: This is going to get me in really hot water with a lot of people. I enjoyed the movie more than I did the book.
1: Hey, well, we're in a room of true confessions, so that's no shame.
2: That was a really vulnerable statement, but I said it. I think they did a really good job with adapting it. It wasn't a super accurate adaptation, I'll give you that, but I just love that movie.
1: I loved it too, and I thought about it a lot. I was also like going on 12 hours of the whole jet lag thing, and you know, but I thought about like, yeah, what a way to make something approachable in the now.
2: Yeah.
1: Because otherwise it's a rom-com, but it's a little dated. Those sentences are pretty long.
2: Yeah. Well, and the book, I mean, honestly, because essentially the movie is based on part one, so they didn't even cover part two of the book.
1: Oh my God. All right, y'all. I really do need to read the book now.
2: I definitely recommend reading it. But it's the book is obviously very dark and gruesome and brutal and depressing. So definitely they had to ask, like, how can we make this digestible to a Gen Z younger audience?
1: Well, I'm really glad to hear you say that you thought they did a good job, and I thought they did an amazing job with the soundtrack.
2: Mm-hmm.
1: Is this song on the soundtrack, or just she did most of the songs, but I don't know if this one's on there.
2: I want to say, she did a Wuthering Heights album. I want to say this was in the movie. Not all of the songs on the album were in the movie.
1: Okay. Well, this is a great song, and it encapsulates how I felt when I watched the movie. The movie took me out of myself, and great art, great literature, great spoken word, great rhythmic stories, all of the above can take me out of myself. So let's listen.

0: Every time I come in here on a Friday morning, I just get taken out of myself. I'm just so lucky to get to do this. I'm Emily Shearer, your host of the Hearth Poetry Hour. You're listening to WCOM, Carrboro Public Radio. Thank you for joining me this morning. My guests are Koresh Skaggs, spoken word poet and recoverer and just general good guy. And we're so happy to have him. And Dylan Ducat, who is a sophomore here at Carolina studying conflict, peace, war, and defense, media, journalism, and everything about her new dog.
1: And everything about the new dog and Charlie XCX.
0: And Charlie XCX. Yeah. So we're going to hear another piece, a very moving piece. So gather around close to the radio. Koresh is going to share a little bit more about his journey. Before we go there, because I really want to focus in on, and we might close with that. Before we go there, Dylan's dying to tell us about her dog. What you got?
1: Everybody knows that when they meet me, when they talk to me, they're going to hear something about the new dog. Her name is Romy. I'm showing you guys.
0: So our website here on the Hearth is a little bit spotty. If you've tried to find us before, you know that sometimes we're up, sometimes we're down, sometimes we're in construction. Last week, or last time I was on the air, I shared a poem sent in by one of our listeners about a dog she was fostering. Oh. And she wrote a poem, and we put that dog's picture on the WCOM website, and the dog got adopted. Happy story. So I just want to tell you the power of dog photos here on the Hearth. So Dylan has shared a dog photo with us. It's a little pity.
1: She's a little bully. She's a little low rider too. So she's only about 50 pounds. Mm.
0: Romy is a low rider pit bull, 50 pound chunk of love.
1: And she's a mama.
0: She has puppies? OMG.
1: Yeah. So I got her in January from Saving Grace, and Saving Grace got her from a kill shelter out in the East. So I'm so passionate about rescues and only rescuing dogs, because you get that. And she's just amazing. I haven't heard her bark ever, which that's lucky and rare. I don't know how I got so lucky with a rescue, but she's the best. She goes everywhere with me. She would be here with me if
0: the Drake bird would let her in.
1: Right.
0: We'll see who we can talk to about that.
1: We will see.
0: So I will try to get a picture of Romy up on either the WCOM website or the Hearth website. She's not up for adoption, y'all. She
1: definitely
0: is Dylan's
1: not.
0: Dog.
1: Definitely.
0: Don't
1: not.
0: Even come at us with that.
1: You are absolutely welcome to come up and pet her and enjoy. She loves people. She grooms the roommate cat. Yeah, like it's her puppy.
2: Yeah.
1: It's the cutest thing ever.
0: Perfect. Don't we love dogs? We love our animals. Well, that's wonderful. Thank you for sharing about Romy. Thank you for being here, Dylan. Thank you, Koresh. Koresh is going to share with us his courageous journey. We've got about 8 minutes left in the program, so we're going to hear from Koresh, and I would like to thank you in advance for being with us this morning. And just what a wonderful mishmash of conversation and music and sharing we've had this morning. Please tell us a little bit more about, I don't want to make light of this. This is the deepest side of your journey. Mm-hmm. Yeah.
2: Recovery, it means something grander to me now than before. It was I scoffed at it. You know, the NA meetings and all those things when I was struggling in my past. But I realized that if I embrace the community, and then B, my position in the community, I can do all things.
0: Yes, you can.
2: I've known it from scripture. So one day I was sitting in my early in my stage of Trosa, and I just was like, the word. To get to English in school, and by the way, Dr. Tekor Lumumba Scruggs, also a graduate of Shaw University, I'm a Shaw University alum, mm-hmm. She said, C's give degrees, so you got a passing grade for your cheating work.
0: My cheating work. So ennobly.
2: But, you know, I looked at that word, and there's a prefix. And from there, bing, here comes this idea to encapsulate recovery around what it does. And so this is the first of three pieces. All of it's on my, once again, Instagram and such. And so it's called recovery. Recovery is regaining, reobtaining, renaming, reevaluating, reframing, rethinking. And that's not to mention that we still struggle with these thoughts and feelings of not reblaming. Recovery is reclaiming, rescinding, retention, re-restoration, reproofing, removing. And if I was able to make up my own word here on the spot, my people, it would have to be rehoping without any reproaching. Recovery is re-remembering, refocusing, rebirthing, retelling, reteaching, rewashing, reworking. 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Dare I say that my recovery is nothing short of me glorifying. I don't regret my recleaning. I had to reclose my borders if I was going to rediscover my true meaning. Recovery is re-verification, reverberation, re-gratification. 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It's receiving and it's reciprocation. Recovery is a revelation of a reincarnation. It reminds, it remains, it repents, it repeats, it repays. It's refreshing. Recovery is a recalibration. Recovery redeems, but my recovery redirects my hopes, my goals, my wishes, but most of all, my recovery today helps me once again dream. And that's it.
0: And that's it. And that makes my heart sing for so many reasons. I mean, as somebody who leads writing workshops and gives prompts, which takes me to a feature of the Hearth Poetry Hour, that is such a beautiful English language exercise that you looked at that word and then you were able to take all of those words, redeeming, recalibrating. Okay, I can't even name them all. I'd have to have you read the whole piece again.
2: They mimic the same thing.
0: Okay.
2: And mind you, if you study the three, I don't use the same word in the other ones. Other than recovery or recovered is the last one. Mm-hmm. Recovered is the third of the two.
0: What an amazing depth of vocabulary you have there.
2: That's when I wanted to push myself. I'm going to overcome this.
0: Well done. Bravo.
2: What was the word you used for the children with our learning?
0: Differences. Yeah. Not a learning disability, a learning difference, a learning gift,
2: yes.
0: Really, a learning redemption, learning renaissance. We could just go on and on with these RE words. Well, thank you again. We're going to go out with a little French flair. This song is Alors.
2: Merci beaucoup.
0: Je vous en prie. Yeah. Je vous en prie, mes amis.
2: A tout à l'heure.
0: A tout à l'heure. And you know what? When nothing else works, and you can't even write a word, you can always dance. This song is Alors on danse, which means just, you know what? Let's just dance. So here we go. We're going to dance our way into this weekend. Happy Mother's Day, everybody.
2: Mother's Day.
0: Happy Friday, May the 8th. Thank you so much for joining me here on the Hearth Poetry Hour. I'm Emily Shearer, your host. Alors on danse.

0: Dave. We're having a great time here. Glad you're joining us. Can you hear me?
1: Welcome, everyone. This is Camille joining you. And I've got on the air with me this morning, Jeff Stevens. You are listening to WCOM-FM-LP, coming live to you from the Drakeford Library Complex. We're here in Carrboro. It is not sunny. There's sun up there somewhere, but it's hidden by the clouds. I'm so flippin' excited. Today, the handover from the recorded show to the live went a little bit easier. So, as always, friends, if you're listening, and I say friends because they're the only ones who have my number, text me and let me know if you can hear all right. Jeff, how are you doing today?
2: I'm doing well. How are you, Camille?
1: Doing well. Ooh, I can hear you. Okay. We've got our headphones on, folks, and we're just going to go with it. Let's see. Some other things that I want to make sure I share with you all. I'll bring them up a little bit later in the show. For those of you who may be new to Camille Gets Fed, it's exactly as it sounds. People feed me food, and then they feed me with their company, with their presence, just with their spirit. And Jeff was really good enough to invite me over. Jeff, how do we know each other?
2: Well, we've got to know each other through the fire department, and through that interaction, I feel like we've definitely become friends. You know, you and Allegra, your daughter, but you know, that friendship still carries on. But you had just been elected to council, and you were curious about the different departments and divisions within the town, and that's how we came to know each other and have pretty much been friends ever since.
1: Yeah, exactly. And I just realized there may have been music playing in the background. I apologize for that, folks. I always forget to touch all of the buttons here. Anyway, I have really enjoyed getting to know you. Jeff is not only... What's your rank?
2: Captain.
1: Mm-hmm. Yep. Captain with the Chapel Hill Fire Department. He also serves as the department's historian, correct?
2: Mm-hmm. Yep.
1: Yeah. And there are some really cool images to see, some photographs, especially in Station 2, mm-hmm. your base. Mm-hmm. And for those who don't know where Station 2 is, where is that?
2: That's 1003 Hamilton. It's over across from Glen Lennox beside the Aloft.
1: Okay.
2: Yeah.
1: Yes.
2: Yeah.
1: I don't know about you all, but I don't know addresses. But I do know the Aloft Hotel down 54, right?
2: Yep.
1: There on 54. So if we were to go farther down 54 to Meadowmont, mm-hmm. what is housed over there?
2: It's called the Fireplace, and UNC is good enough to, I'm not sure how long the lease is, but they allow us to use an area at one of their medical facilities there. And we have all kinds of historical kind of artifacts and whatnot. We actually still have a 1914 Model T fire truck there, and that we actually had it in the parade a few years back. We put it on a trailer. We didn't actually run it, but that's still there as well. And then in the fall during fire prevention month and season, we do a puppet show with kids in the area. So that's just as you're going to Harris Teeter there in Meadowmont. Yeah.
1: 1914 Model T, Ford Model T. It is beautiful, you all. So I say treat yourselves. If you have a little one, if you can tag along with a little one, and stay tuned for when those puppet shows are happening in the fall. I have not been to one, but I hope to crash one soon. Mm-hmm. And yes, the Model T is not running, but it was.
2: Well,
1: it
2: is operable. We didn't run it in the parade. Unfortunately, the mechanic that helped myself and Chip Aiken, he's a good friend of mine in the department. Billy Terry was the mechanic, and he helped us and got it running. It hadn't run in over 25 years, and we ran it a few times. But when we put it in the parade, we just didn't want to risk any issues, so we put it on a trailer, and that's been, God, time goes by so fast, at least 3 or 4 years, maybe even before COVID, it does still run, we just haven't run it for a while, but yeah, it's in very good shape.
1: Yeah, Yeah, I got a chance to meet Billy
2: yeah.
1: at one of the lunches.
2: Great guy. He passed this past December.
1: You shared that.
2: Yeah, I know. It was sad, to say the least. He's a really good man.
1: Very good. And a lot of pride he had mm-hmm. for what he was able to do for the department.
2: Mm-hmm.
1: A lot of us who are out in the public see the firefighters, but we forget that there are other people who are helping them, to get to and fro. Whether it's sharing the information with you of where you need to go or helping those vehicles.
2: Absolutely. The communication center, and then we work hand-in-hand with police as well. It's definitely a lot of, you know, like you said, working back and forth with a lot of different agencies and the support staff at Public Works. Billy was a little bit of an oddity. He came in as a firefighter, but he was so talented as a mechanic. As his career evolved, he basically became the mechanic for the department. But he came in as a firefighter.
1: Okay.
2: And when he retired, I think they basically did away with that role. It's almost like they personalized it for him because that was his knack.
1: Right.
2: You know, that's what he did on his part-time work and everything. And they said, okay, we're just going to basically create this position for you. And that's what he did. He kept the trucks running for all those years in the 70s and 80s. And I think he retired in the late 80s. I'd have to go back and check. But, yeah, all through those years, yeah.
1: Okay. I love that the town still hosts lunches each year for the retirees and those who are currently serving as firefighters, that everybody can get together. And I was very fortunate to be able, you know, to be invited. I think Adam Searing may have joined one of those times. I've been a couple of times to those. So you invited me over to dinner because, folks, as I said, Camille Gets Fed is all about someone feeding me a meal. And Jeff was one of the first people who said, okay, I'll do it. And I was like, yes, awesome. And you gave me the address and said, head on up. How long was that drive?
2: Depending on where you come from, this general area, at least 75 miles. So I still live in Virginia, which is not too far across the state line, but it's a little bit of a trek, and we're in the country, too. So I'm sure your GPS started faltering a little bit, but it's out there.
1: So I think because it stores up after
2: a while, okay.
1: It was good.
2: Yeah.
1: But it was a trek.
2: Mm-hmm.
1: It was so worth it.
2: Good.
1: It was so worth it.
2: Good. We had a great time.
1: We did, too. So, as Jeff said, he has met my daughter, Allegra. When I did my ride-along, Allegra came with me. Allegra, I don't know if she ever told you this or if I shared, had once envisioned herself becoming a firefighter. So when I scheduled the time to do the ride-along, which you did not have to be an elected official, and let me tell you all how I learned that. We were on the truck. We had our headphones on, our headphones on, like we do in the studio right now. And I said, Allegra, aren't you glad your mom invited you along, you know, in your mother's council? And then this deep voice came over. Councilmember Berry, you do not have to be a council member in order to schedule a ride-along. Dang it.
2: Yeah.
1: But I think it's really cool that you don't, it is available to the public.
2: It is. Most departments do that. You basically fill out a form stating your interest, and they coordinate with the shifts that are working the day that you want to try to do it. And it's normally during business hours or for the first 12 hours of the shift. And I think it's a very good opportunity for someone to get an idea of what it is before they would commit and say, I'm going to go try to get my certifications. And then you get on the truck and you realize it might not be for you because it's a coin flip. It might be a boring day as far as it's not a lot of calls. And then you might see something that's pretty significant and learn something about yourself that it might not be a fit for you, or just the lack of sleep. I mean, it's just there's a lot of different things that you can get a feel for just being there doing the job. So I think it's good that we do it. And obviously when there's a call, you can't get off the truck and start going in a burning building or anything like that. But you can be in the truck and get an idea of what a day-to-day is going to be like for a firefighter.
1: Right. I remember we were headed, you weren't on the, I was with a crew from Station 3. And what we were doing was visiting the different stations, all five stations, and we were about to go get something to eat. And all of a sudden, we got a call. And they're like, nope, we're not eating. And so we had to go to that call. There were a couple of calls that we responded to, one of which got canceled before we got there. But we had to go, and then we got the cancellation. And that was very eye-opening. Nothing too dramatic while we were on, but it was very eye-opening of how you have to be ready at a moment's notice.
2: Yeah, for sure.
1: And why is it? No, I don't want to go there. Actually, I'm going to go back to the meal.
2: Okay.
1: This is what this is about.
2: Okay.
1: And so Jeff and I've gotten to know him as a firefighter, but I've also gotten to know Jeff as a person. And when Jeff said yes to my invitation to invite me over for a meal, I was ecstatic. And he opened his home up to me and to my daughter, Allegra, who he's known about the same amount of time, and invited us to get there early, 4 o'clock, so we could take a tour of the farm. And that was fabulous. So the farm, we went to see the cage, batting cage. And tell us why you have a batting cage there.
2: Yeah, before I didn't get in the fire service till I was almost 30 years old. So I grew up on the farm there, and my dad also started his own business and owned a sawmill. So I grew up around the farm and sawmill. He has since sold the sawmill and back strictly on the farm. But we were a big baseball family, and me and my brother both were very fortunate that we got a chance to play professionally in the minor leagues. We didn't make it to the majors, but we played in the minors for years. For anyone out there that's seen the movie Bull Durham, we both were catchers, and towards the end of our career, we kind of would get ribbed at a little bit because we were kind of like the Crash Davis character that Kevin Costner played. We were the older veteran player that knew how to play, but we weren't the big prospect necessarily. So played for 7 years in the minor leagues. I went to college at the University of Pittsburgh. I actually went to Lewisburg before the University of Pittsburgh, outside of Raleigh. Played at the University of Pittsburgh in the minors for parts of 7-8 seasons, and then I got into the fire service. So that explains the batting cage. That's my part-time job. I work as a firefighter, but there's 3 shifts, and we technically work a third of the year because it's ABC shift. And then my part-time business with my brother is we do lessons and coach kids for baseball on top of, you know, helping out on the farm with my dad.
1: For those of you who may not know, the Berry family is a big baseball fan. So that was exciting to see. Allegra was psyched. And your daughter came along for the ride.
2: Oh, yeah.
1: And what's her name?
2: It is Sadie.
1: Sadie. And we found out that Sadie's birthday, we went up there on Friday, I think it was the 8th, right? The 8th of February. Sadie had a birthday coming up on Monday, the 10th. She was going to be 3, folks. Well, it so happened that Allegra had a birthday coming up on Monday, the 10th of February, and she was turning 30. That just, Allegra was so excited to hear that. She
2: was great with Sadie, too. That was awesome. She's so good with children. She really is.
1: Right now, she's with children, some of them who are graduating out of preschool.
2: Oh, yeah.
1: I saw a friend of hers, a coworker, who said Allegra is already crying because she's having to say goodbye to these little ones. But she loved Sadie. So we got onto the gator. And for those who don't know, because I didn't know, you were like, is it okay, we're going to just take the gator around? And I said, sure. Had no idea what you were doing.
2: Yeah.
1: I had no idea. So what's a gator?
2: A gator is made by John Deere. It's any kind of, there's a bunch of them out there now, but it's pretty much a 2-seat or 4-seat, vehicle you use on farms and ranches and stuff like that. And a lot of people use them on trails now to kind of ride and have fun. But yeah, we just call it the gator, and that's what we cruise around the trails on. We feed the cows with. We will haul some hay to and from places with it, just a few bales and different things like that. And then a lot of times in the evening, we just go for a nice ride on the trails with my wife Shiloh and Sadie, and you know, when you guys came up as well. So just kind of because we have trails cut through all throughout the farm.
1: It is so cool. So the cows that we passed, which mm-hmm. Sadie pointed out, and I captured that on a video.
2: Oh, really?
1: She was
2: nice.
1: Showing it. Yeah, I'll share that with you. But I got to eat some yeah. of the mm-hmm. beef that you grow
2: yeah.
1: from the cattle there. Not a large number.
2: Mm-hmm.
1: So you're able to take well care of them.
2: Mm-hmm.
1: We passed a field. I'm excited about that. How's that coming along? Have you done any other work on that field?
2: We haven't since you were up. We've got to try to get back going on it. The goal is to put in a full-size baseball field behind the batting cage, and we had started on it pretty heavy, and then we backed off of it a little bit. But, yeah, we've got to get the ball rolling on that again. Then we could go out and actually practice on the field. The building is – we're fortunate. It's got three batting cages in it and a weight room. But on a pretty day, you feel kind of confined if you could be outdoors. It's great for the winter and when there's bad weather. But, yeah, we're still – it's a work in progress.
1: Awesome. So I have to tell you that I've got a friend
2: mm-hmm.
1: Who's tuning in from Rhode Island.
2: Oh, wow. Nice.
1: Yeah. Yep. Yeah. Mm-hmm. She said, this is Linda. Fascinating topic in person today.
2: Oh, cool. So,
1: yeah.
2: Well, thank you.
1: Linda, for letting us know.
2: Mm-hmm.
1: And she also let me know that my volume is just a tad softer than yours.
2: So okay.
1: I'm hoping this makes a difference.
2: Okay.
1: And it's better.
2: Good.
1: I love you all for letting us know. Yeah. So, the cage,
2: mm-hmm.
1: the field is incredible. It's just incredible. And it's not like you have this farm was had overnight. Your dad worked really hard,
2: mm-hmm.
1: Bought bits and pieces together, and now the family is investing in it.
2: 100%.
1: Beautiful.
2: Mm-hmm.
1: Linda also said, I love cars, so the idea of a Model T running makes me so happy. And
2: I'll send you a video afterwards,
1: will you?
2: Camille, when we actually got it running for the first time. It was over in Metamont. Like, it's just cars cruising around, and there goes the Model T
1: yeah.
2: zooming through the parking lot.
1: Oh,
2: I'll send it to you afterwards, yeah, so you can share it.
1: Please. I have a friend who's connected, Linda, through Wellesley, who is of the Ford family.
2: Okay.
1: And mm-hmm. I shared with him that we've got a Model T,
2: mm-hmm.
1: 1914. And I have to say that I love the connections that I'm able to make, those of you who let me in.
2: Mm-hmm.
1: And I have a huge connection, a huge circle with my Wellesley alumni.
2: Mm-hmm.
1: And so Linda is, she's younger than I am, but she went to Wellesley College
2: nice.
1: In Massachusetts.
2: Mm-hmm.
1: And somebody else who connected me with the person at Ford.
2: Mm-hmm.
1: So it lights me up to see
2: nice.
1: The connections
2: yeah, sure.
1: there. And you mentioned earlier Pittsburgh,
2: mm-hmm.
1: University of Pittsburgh.
2: Yeah.
1: I don't know if I ever told you, but we used to live in Swickley, Pennsylvania.
2: Okay.
1: Outside of Pittsburgh.
2: I don't remember you mentioning that.
1: I don't
2: no,
1: think
2: yeah.
1: So, because I knew you went to Lewisburg. I didn't know that you had gone to University
2: mm-hmm.
1: of Pittsburgh afterwards.
2: Mm-hmm.
1: Yeah, so we were there for 3 years.
2: Mm-hmm.
1: There's a private school, Swickley Academy, where my former husband worked, their dad,
2: mm-hmm.
1: Allegra and her siblings. And Allegra did kindergarten through, Allegra did pre-K
2: mm-hmm.
1: there with her brother.
2: Yeah.
1: And their older sister was there
2: mm-hmm.
1: At the school. But, that's a beautiful area.
2: It is. Yes. It really is. And, you know, growing up on the farm in the country, that was my first. I had been to cities, but I'd never lived in a city
1: right.
2: before. And I ended up, and it was a great experience, and I was so glad that I did. Out of Lewisburg, I had some other options for college, but that's where I wound up going. I felt like it was the best fit, and it all worked out. But it was definitely, and I went down a one-way street, and people are yelling and screaming at me. There's trucks unloading, you know, kegs of beer and stuff at the delicatessen, and I'm like, I'm sorry, I'm trying my best, and people are literally hanging out of their car, but it was fine, and you just get the flow of the city, and everyone was really great overall. It was just a different pace for me. I'm used to just kind of the country pace of things as opposed to a city. Yeah.
1: Mm-hmm.
2: Which I know Pittsburgh is not necessarily New York, but it's still a substantial city. Yeah.
1: It's faster.
2: Yeah.
1: Mm-hmm. And I lived in the suburbs where it was slower,
2: mm-hmm.
1: much like around here, very small town.
2: Mm-hmm.
1: The town that I lived in was Edgeworth, and I want to say there were only 600-something households
2: mm-hmm.
1: in that town.
2: Mm-hmm.
1: But we used to go into Pittsburgh. So fascinating connection
2: that
1: we've got.
2: Oh, yeah.
1: Another one. And while we were out, so Allegra and I got onto the farm
2: mm-hmm.
1: at around 4 o'clock. You and Sadie took us for a ride on the gator. And Shiloh was at home
2: mm-hmm.
1: cooking,
2: mm-hmm.
1: Had started cooking. We got back, and the sun had already started to set. Wait, first of all, before we got back, we dropped Sadie off at your parents. We got to meet your parents.
2: Yeah.
1: And they told us at one time they had 20 horses.
2: Yes, it got a little out of hand. Yeah, we have Paso Fino horses, and Dad just kind of fell in love with it, and we showed horses for a brief period in the 90s and early 2000s, yeah, and we still have a handful. I think it's 7 or 8 total now. My brother is more so, like, I enjoy it, but my brother and especially his wife, they are definitely horse people. Like, they still ride quite a bit and love it and enjoy it, and Sadie has ridden a little bit too, which we're walking behind her, holding her, and she loves it as well. But, it got to where it was quite a few. That's a lot to take care of.
1: Now, does Sadie ride the one that I saw quickly?
2: No, he was riding one that we call Rusty.
1: Okay.
2: But yeah, Quigley is broken and is definitely a one that you could ride, but that's not the one she rode. Yeah.
1: Okay. Mm-hmm. All right. Yeah. So we got to meet Jeff's parents. Then we went and we said goodbye to Sadie.
2: Mm-hmm.
1: We thought for the night.
2: Mm-hmm.
1: The adults went back to the, and I say adults loosely because I don't always, I hold on to my youthful delight, and my daughter, who was about to be 30, definitely holds on.
2: She absolutely.
1: All the time because people think she's a teenager.
2: Absolutely, in a great way. Just the youthfulness, yeah.
1: Yes.
2: Mm-hmm. Yeah.
1: For sure.
2: Yeah.
1: But we got back, and Shiloh was saying, okay, the meat's ready to go on the grill when you're ready to do it, or she may have just put it on.
2: Mm-hmm.
1: So the grill, and then we get inside, and the kitchen just smells amazing. The house smelled amazing.
2: Thank you. That was all Shiloh.
1: So then we went inside, and people say that I should share more of what we had to eat, and for sure I should, and I should have pulled it up, but I remember we had steak.
2: Mm-hmm.
1: I had a ribeye.
2: Mm-hmm.
1: And I think there might have been a New York strip
2: mm-hmm.
1: in there.
2: Yeah, we had a couple different cuts for whatever you preferred, and some chicken for Allegra. She tried the steak, but she said she was more of a chicken person.
1: Right. When Allegra is veganish,
2: mm-hmm.
1: so she most days does not eat meat.
2: Mm-hmm.
1: But the ones that she will is she'll have some chicken, but she had to try the steak.
2: Mm-hmm.
1: And it's funny because I have a picture of her plate, like 3 pictures. I did not take a picture of mine.
2: Really?
1: I don't know why.
2: Mm-hmm.
1: I'm down to eating. So
2: mm-hmm.
1: I'm looking here, and that's what it was. So Shiloh made twice baked potatoes.
2: Mm-hmm.
1: All those were incredible. Green beans. And then she had some mushrooms and onions. And as I said, Allegra had the chicken, I had the steak. Oh, and the rolls.
2: Mm-hmm.
1: There were some rolls.
2: Mm-hmm.
1: Now, I'm gluten light. I should be gluten free, but I won't turn down gluten.
2: Yeah.
1: And I had some of those dinner rolls. And Charlotte kept saying, is everything okay? Is it all right? The thing is, Allegra and I were eating. And we said, I listened to the recording, and I said, we're not polite when it comes to food. If we don't like something, we'll eat it, but we'll say, maybe not my favorite. Oh, there was none of that.
2: Well, good. I'm glad.
1: Yeah.
2: She was a little bit nervous. I think, we entertain family and whatnot quite a bit, but for whatever reason, I think she was just a little bit nervous and wanted everything to go smoothly.
1: Sure. I understand.

0: here because they recognize your peers, your colleagues recognize what a contribution, what contributions, because it's not singular. People are not singular in what they offer to the world. It's awesome to see. But anyway, she'd only met me once. It was kind of in a formal setting. So yeah. I get it. She didn't know me, but golly, she cooked for me. She cooked for us. It was so good.
1: Good.
0: But this is what I remember hearing, and it just cracks me up because I listened to our visit, you know, and she said, I think Allegra asked about the green beans. They were really good. Everything was good. And she said, oh, I put garlic in there. If I don't have fresh garlic, I'll put garlic powder, like garlic. And then she said, you know, I love garlic so much, if I could put it in a dessert, I would.
1: She does like it. I don't know how well that would work out, but she definitely, that's one of her go-tos for sure.
0: Yeah. But she also said, no, you said that your mother doesn't like garlic. But you will put garlic in.
1: Yeah, sometimes Shiloh will, just out of habit. And she's kind of like, well, I won't say anything, and hopefully she won't notice. And most of the time, unless she's just being polite, Mom doesn't say anything. So,
0: right.
1: Yeah.
0: Right. And I had said at the time, I was like, I won't mention that on the air. And she's like, no, you can.
1: Yeah.
0: And you said, I think I told Mom garlic in there.
1: Yeah.
0: That's funny. But that meal was delicious. I was stuffed. And then she brought out, what type of cobbler did we have? I don't know if it was a bake.
1: Yeah, it's one of her, I don't even know what you would call it, but she mixes a some kind of a cake batter and then mixes it. It varies, but I believe that night she did blueberry, I think. But she'll mix up and do different fruits, whether it be cherry, you know, whatever. She'll fill in the blank strawberry. And then she adds some other ingredients, and I don't even know how to describe it. It's almost...
0: It was ooey-gooey goodness.
1: Yeah, yeah. Pretty much.
0: And she served it with ice cream.
1: Yeah.
0: And once again, I was all about consuming the gluten and the dairy and the berries. It was delicious.
1: Yeah.
0: We had a good time. And then I think you left and came back.
1: Yeah, I was getting close to Sadie's bedtime, and we were just having such a good conversation. I popped down there and got Sadie and brought her back, and then Allegra was playing with her, and they just kind of kept talking throughout the evening. It was great.
0: Yeah. We'll talk about when we left in a minute, but thinking about Sadie, and you had told me what a gift she was.
1: Oh, yes.
0: And I could see it, right?
1: Mm-hmm.
0: I could see it, and but it hasn't been easy. The two of you have always wanted children. And you shared that night over the meal before you brought Sadie back that you're down another pathway.
1: Absolutely.
0: Yeah.
1: So shortly after me and Shiloh got married, we were very fortunate and blessed. My wife got pregnant and had Sadie. Everything's been fantastic. And Camille had asked me beforehand, and I'm fine talking about it because hopefully it can maybe reach some other people that are kind of going through this as well. But throughout the course of these last 3 years, we had joked that we were going to try to have, you know, children pretty close because we're both, I'm over 40 now, but we were both in our late 30s. We were in our mid-30s when we got married, and then in our pushing our later 30s as we were having children, just the way life kind of worked, where I was off playing ball and then moved back, you know, et cetera. But my wife has had 4 miscarriages over that time period at varying lengths of the pregnancy, and it's just, I mean, it's to say the least, it's taken a toll on the whole family, and especially Shiloh. And we started exploring in vitro just to try to have a better outcome. We wanted to have another child, but we didn't want to try to fit a square peg into a round hole type of a thing. But we're like, well, let's give it a shot and see at least. And we're in the middle of that right now. And you know, we're still fingers crossed, but she's about 11 weeks along with a little boy. But it's been definitely a up and down path, a lot of peaks and valleys for sure, a lot of emotions there. But we feel very fortunate, and hopefully it'll continue to develop.

0: And we'll have another healthy baby. But it definitely has changed us. Everyone always told us, you know, having a child changes your life. It's nothing like it. You know, it's definitely true. All the cliche things you hear about it is 100% true.
1: Yeah. There's a lot that I want to touch on, but I have to say that last comment you made me think about when we were headed to the batting cage, and Sadie and Allegra had run ahead. He said, "Camille, I don't know if I'm biased or anything, but I think she's pretty good. The girl is not yet three. She's three now.
0: Yeah.
1: At that time, she was just knocking on three.
0: Yeah.
1: You saw the talent.
0: Well, I mean,
1: but you're not going to push her.
0: I'm not, yeah.
1: Right.
0: I'm going to definitely try not to. You know, I've been doing this for a long time, and I think it's always well-intentioned, but I've had parents of kids that I've coached where they're very hands-off. They're just kind of to the side. It used to be reading a book. Now it's looking at their phone when I'm coaching their kids. Some people that are kind of right down the middle, they're involved, but they're not too kind of pushy, I guess you would say. And then some people that are like, it's like they're in boot camp kind of. And occasionally that will work, but oftentimes it seems like the people that are more in the middle is kind of a pretty good balance, seem to have a better result. But having said that, I do not want to be the parent that's out there going too far. If she likes it, she really loves riding horses. If she gravitates more towards that, I'll definitely support that. But I'm absolutely going to provide opportunities for her to like softball and baseball. You know, I've got two nephews that are 11 and 7, and they're constantly in the yard playing wiffle ball and playing. So we're definitely going to create an environment that she can start to like it. But if as it goes on, it's just really not for her, I'm not going to try to force it, you know.
1: Wonderful.
0: Yeah.
1: So that is a nice way to bring you back to the other topic that we were talking about. And you said you and Shiloh don't want to force a square peg into a round hole, but you're providing yourselves with the opportunities in vitro fertilization. And it's not easy, folks. You know, for some people, it may seem like it's a breeze. I was fortunate to have three pregnancies, two that went really well, and provided three children, and three healthy children, and one that did not. And it is hard. It's hard on everyone. And I'm just going to go here because you've given me the green light. Jeff was supposed to be with me a few weeks ago, and there was a scare. He even offered, I love you, not just for this, but Jeff offered, because he made a commitment to me in the show, he offered to do something remotely via his phone so as not to let me down with the show. And that made no sense. but it speaks volumes about your commitment. Your commitment to commitment. If you say yes to something, it's because you thought about it, it's because you're taking responsibility for it. And I get that.
0: Thank you.
1: Yeah. I'm glad that you were in a position where you could go be with Shiloh that day. And tell us a little bit. I think this is also something that could be helpful for someone who doesn't have the ability to share or is looking at this and doesn't know that this is what they could go through. Walk us just a little bit through that 24 hours, because you and I had texted the day before.
0: Yeah, yeah.
1: You had shared the news. And then you wrote to me.
0: Yeah, everything was going along great. I was actually working the night before, and we do 24-hour shifts from 7 a.m. to 7 a.m. the next day. I was scheduled to come on the show with Camille, and that's when I had shared with her. We didn't want to share too early, but that's when I, you know, made you aware that, you know, she was pregnant, we were expecting, and that we were going through IVF. And then later on, Shiloh called upset, and she was, you know, she was actually having some bleeding, and more substantial, and that's actually some clotting and whatnot. And I said, holy cow. So I ended up and called our battalion chief told him the situation, and we lined it up for someone. He said, you know, go right now if you need to. And we worked it out and got coverage, someone to take my spot. And I went home and then reached out to you and let you know what was going on. But because we had, because of that, she got an appointment first thing Friday to go in and be checked. And that was going to, you know, run over the time for the show. But thankfully we got there, and it was it's more common in women, but basically it's a tear that women get that's not in the womb, but just outside of it. And it can lead to some of this bleeding, which can really, you know, throw a lot of false triggers for you having a miscarriage. But they said it's more common in, you know, women that are going through in vitro, and they're just monitoring it. Everything was good. And I've been in a lot of situations throughout my life where I was nervous, and Shiloh afterwards, she said she could really see it on my face, but I was trying to be, you know, very supportive and calm. Like, we don't know what's going on. Let's just see, you know, the ultrasound is going to tell the tale. And I guess the doctors had to play it down the middle to a certain extent, because you know, she had taken pictures and shown the doctor before we did the ultrasound, and they didn't give a lot of emotion either way. But I guess you kind of have to be that way. If you are too optimistic, it can be devastating if it's not good news. And then if you get negative about it, you know, you're going to scare someone. So they were great. They kept it. They were comforting, but like, okay, let's go see what we got. And all of a sudden you heard the heartbeat just going crazy. You know, the heartbeat is so high at this stage, is like in the 130s, 140s, and it's in the 170s now. The last appointment, we've had another appointment since even then. I didn't break down, but I was definitely like fighting back tears and emotions and everything. And Shiloh looked over at me, and she told me afterwards, she said, I didn't know it was kind of weighing on you that much until she looked over and saw me. But it was very emotional, intense, but thankfully everything's good and continues to look good up to this point. You know, we're not out of the woods yet by any means. It's still very early, but that was definitely a scare. And it's a shame, because there's so much information out there now that I almost feel like it's a hindrance, in the sense that if you look up anything, you've got such a wide range. It's the best case scenarios, the worst case scenarios. You know, you go to WebMD for a hangnail, you're going to die. You know, it's so dramatic. But just us personally, having been through it, you know, if you are going through this process, that is something that is common in IVF pregnancies. So if you're experiencing that, just try to get to your doctor quickly and try not to push the panic button too early, because that stress is not going to be good for the baby in general. Just get to your doctor and see what they say, because this apparently is very common. And they said everything looks good, and we're still keeping our fingers crossed.
1: Yep. We're keeping our fingers crossed for you.
0: Thank you.
1: When you shared, I asked if I could share with Allegra, and she knew. And then as soon as you alerted me, and I'm honored, thank you for that gift of knowing that things were looking good, I shared it with Allegra, and she was relieved. We went to bed that night, the night before, on that Thursday night. You know, we texted with each other, and we both said that we're gonna hold you in the light and love. And that is something that we have adopted since our relationship began with Carolina Friends School. I like for people to hear some of where things are coming from for me. Our family joined Carolina Friends School 20 years ago, this July, when their dad and my former husband accepted a job there, and he knew it would be good for us. The light, there is light in all of us, and that light is wonderful, and if we can share it with each other, how much better. And we have love to give. And so that's what we were offering you, we continue to offer you. But
0: thank you.
1: That night, there was intentionality around it, and there's so much relief.
0: Yeah.
1: I mean, not like yours.
0: Yeah.
1: But we were relieved.
0: Yeah.
1: Yeah. So, folks, I just want to revisit something that Jeff said. It is that tear that produces some bleeding can be very common with IVF patients, with the moms. Don't push that panic button too soon. And I imagine, Jeff, that your training as a first responder, as a firefighter, probably kicked in there somewhere where you were trying to maintain, even though there was some panic inside, you still try to maintain. Yeah, which is probably why Shiloh didn't know.
0: Yeah, I would say 100%. Because, and there's a retired firefighter. He retired as a battalion chief named Jerry Blaylock, and he was a legend. I mean, he's still alive. But if it could be the craziest call you can imagine, but when he keyed up that radio, it was just smooth. It was like Barry White was on the radio, and he wasn't worked up. He got across what he needed to. And that really, if you're the first truck on scene, that sets the tone. If you show up and you're really excited and you're spun up, and it seems like things get escalated and mistakes get made, you're always moving with a sense of urgency. But when someone is more calm and deliberate and can get that information out, it really makes things go smoother. On an EMS call, when you're dealing with the family and stuff, someone's having a significant medical emergency, you know, you got people working on the patient, and then you've also got the family to try to comfort and handle the situation as professionally as possible. So there's definitely a balance to that. And I've been in the fire service over 12 years now, so that 100% came into play, you know, because in the back of my mind, I'm like, we didn't know that information, that this is more common. And then, like we said, you know, you look anything up on the internet, the earth is falling down.
1: Did you look it up?
0: Shiloh, I personally didn't, because in the past I have, and just so many things. Like I said, I don't do it very much anymore. Shiloh did a little bit, and then she just put her phone down. And, you know, she reached out to the doctor's office first thing. We were able to get in quickly, so thankful they could get her in soon, because that was definitely a huge stressor. So, but as to the point of just trying to stay calm, 100%, that relates to the job for sure.
1: Okay. Well, that meal was what I had hoped for, that meal that
0: Good.
1: We had with you that Saturday. Because what we were able to do, folks, Jeff, what you, I, Shiloh, and the Lincoln were able to do over the meal, and then when Sadie came back, was to be present with each other, to share some. I didn't know how intimate we would be, but I knew I had hoped that it would be, that we would share some things that would make us feel a little bit vulnerable, but there was that trust. And it is amazing. Right now, so many people are lonely. I was talking about that. Well, folks were talking about that in my Rotary Club just on Tuesday. We meet every Tuesday. The Chapel Hill Carborough Sunrise Rotary Club.
0: Nice.
1: I love that. Every Tuesday morning we gather. But someone mentioned that he's in his, I don't know how old he is, late 30s, early 40s, I think. And if I got your age wrong, don't kill me, Ian. But he went to something that gathered over several weeks with other younger people. And he said they all, and they were many couples, but he said they all signed up for this activity because they had been lonely and they wanted to do, I don't know if they used the word lonely, but he did. He said, you know, there are some people who are feeling lonely and want to connect with others. And it's a huge gift to be able to connect over someone's table, over the food that they've prepared, and then to enjoy that with them. So thank you for that gift. And I have been negligent in saying who my underwriter is for Camille Gets Fed. It is Porch Communities. And Porch Communities is about feeding your community, one porch at a time. So there are food pantries in almost every community. And oftentimes, those food pantries struggle to get food onto their shelves so that when community members in need come to ask for some, they have enough to give. And that is what Porch Communities can offer. And I invite you all who are listening, if you haven't already, to go to Porch, P-O-R-C-H, Communities, C-O-M-M-U-N-I-T-I-E-S.org. I think that's the website. Oh, my gosh. Anyway, go to Porch Communities, Google it, and see what's going on across the country. We're currently in 14 states, 63, maybe 64 now, but definitely over 60 communities. We have a porch operation going on, and that means that people can put food on their porch on a designated day. Somebody from their neighborhood will come by, pick it up, and take it to the pantry. What does that mean for the person who's putting it on their porch? That means you can add it to your shopping trip and add those items to your shopping list, and you can feed your neighbors. It's a wonderful experience. You can be connected that way. You can be connected even more. I feel like I am jumping around here, but it's about connection for me. This experiment that I'm doing with this mm-hmm. radio show, mm-hmm. I am getting fed. I'm definitely getting fed with food, some really good food, folks. But I'm also getting fed with the gift of being with others and hearing how we're connected, how we're different. Mm-hmm. And it's all enriching, so mm-hmm. I love it. I'm grateful that you all had us over. And here's the time that we left. This was so embarrassing. We looked and we were like, oh, I also have to point this out. February 8th was when Carolina had the rematch with Duke Duke.
0: Yep.
1: And
0: turn the game on.
1: Yes. The game was on while we were eating our meal. And Allegra did warn everyone that she may have an outburst. She may not be completely with the conversation. You said, so if we're in a deep conversation, all of a sudden we're going to hear a cheer. She said, probably.
0: And that's, I totally get it, coming from the sports world for sure.
1: Yes. You and Allegra have been on the basketball court together.
0: Yeah. Mm-hmm.
1: Right?
0: Yeah. And that's been great too. As we discussed, we got to try to get it going again. I know she's so busy and whatnot, but hopefully that can get back on the schedule. Any of the, personnel from the fire department are listening. We play basketball, but we started to get a handful of injuries, ankles and pulled muscles and stuff like that. So it slowed down for a while, but we're kind of gradually getting back into it. Our chief is supportive. He said, just try not to act like it's the NBA championships and, hurt yourself going for an errant ball or something. Because it is a fitness level that you get from the cardio and everything like that.
1: Right.
0: But, yeah, Allegra, she is a very good basketball player. She can really shoot. And it's so funny because I know a little bit, but you can tell she's well-versed in it. She knows the different defenses and plays and all that stuff. So she's very good.
1: Yeah. Allegra is a coach. And I just about died laughing when you said, Allegra tells us stuff to do. I have no idea what she
0: does. Yeah. Yeah. And it's just kind of like, got it. And then we just kind of go do kind of whatever, to be honest.
1: I have to share with you. She has just agreed to move from being an assistant coach mm-hmm. for the boys' varsity basketball team to being their head coach this coming season.
0: That's great. I'm sure she'll do a really good job. She's very good. Very good. And you had mentioned she had considered being a firefighter. I mean, I sincerely think, because I've been around her quite a bit, and I know she's done some different things with her ride-alongs and whatnot. I think she absolutely could do it, but it seems like her love for her job and everything, it wouldn't really allow her to, I guess, with the schedule and whatnot, but I definitely think that she could do it.
1: I'll tell her. I don't think she's listening this morning, but I'll tell her.
0: Yeah.
1: she has a lot of respect. I know this community has a lot of respect for the work that you all do. She has a lot of respect for the challenge
0: Absolutely.
1: That you all meet, being physically fit, right? That's part of it. And then understanding how to comfort. My sister, I'm going to share this, but it made me think about this. My sister Yvette, it tunes in. Thank you, Yvette. And she said, prayers being said for comfort, support, and positivity to your friend and his wife.
0: Thank you so much.
1: Yeah.
0: Thank you so much.
1: But you all do, as firefighters, you're physically fit, and that's one thing, and you're knowledgeable about the job of the mechanics putting out a fire. But the other thing that you have to do is be able to be there for the people, the human element, right? And you were talking earlier about being professional, but there's also being the humanity that you have to, and keeping those where one isn't too much over the other. And that's extremely difficult.
0: Yeah.
1: And I think about that often when I see someone and I think about the type of service that they're providing. As a council member, I am nowhere close to the front line of the services that are provided by the town. I'm extremely grateful for all the staff that deliver on the aspirations that we put forth. You know, we say we want these goals and we want these objectives met. And then the staff makes it happen, makes it a reality. So I just have to say I'm grateful for that.
0: Thank you.
1: Yeah. Let's see, what else is going on? Our time is winding down. I don't know if you know.
0: It's gone fast.
1: Right?
0: Oh. Yeah. Something with that, I don't normally get too crazy into calls and stuff like that unless people ask specifically, but there's just a broad range of, like you said, you know, you're dealing with the incident, and then it's also the patient if it's EMS, and sometimes the fire call, there's EMS patients involved. But we had one a while back, and maybe this will resonate and reach some people, because I know myself with Sadie, I fell asleep with her in my arms before and just woke up and was like, I was so lucky. But we had a call probably almost a year ago now. I was filling in for the battalion chief that day. And by the time I got to the call, two trucks were already there, and they were, everything that needed to be done was being done. And what had happened, the mother was a nurse working night shift. The dad had fallen asleep on the couch with a young baby, and he fell asleep and rolled over, and it smothered the baby. And the guys were working on the baby, and they did get pulses back and transported, and it kind of ripped everyone's heart out. But a few days later, the baby did pass. But the mom was hysterical, and everything that needed to be done was being done at the time. And I just went over and I just gave the mother a hug. And that's, I really think that's all that could have been done at the time. She was upset at the dad. Her baby is in the middle of the living room being worked on. And, you know, that, I felt like that's the only thing that could be done. And she did calm down, and we were squeezing each other so tight. And I think even having my own child now, it made it that much more, you know. But we had a hot wash after, where, you know, all the agencies involved, the telecommunicators, us, EMS, police, everyone that was there, get together and talk. And a lot of people kind of mentioned that, you know, the call itself was brutal. But when they looked up and saw me and her, that really hit them. And I think it's the connection you're talking about. And there's just a lot of nuances to the job that I didn't realize until I got into it. But, you know, I think overall, you know, our department does a very good job of trying to fill all these roles. It's not just, okay, we're going to go in and put the fire out, and that's kind of it. There's a lot of different circumstances that you encounter from day to day. It's always different, it seems like. So,
1: Folks, I I'm so grateful that that mother had this particular person, but the entire team, the two teams that were there already working, and then made it possible for Jeff to offer that hug. I don't think we realize how much, for those who are open to that connection, how much a hug means.
0: Mm-hmm.
1: And I'm a hugger, and I do try to respect people's space, and I try not to do that without the consent of the other person. But let me tell you, a hug, that physical contact, that I'm going to share my space
0: mm-hmm.
1: with your space, that tight. I really want more of that. And I don't mean just for myself. I mean for everybody to have that. And sometimes that hug comes in the form of a smile.
0: Mm-hmm.
1: I truly believe
0: yeah.
1: that. And for the people who've crossed paths with me who don't know me, thank you for that smile. The other day I was pumping gas. I have to share this with you. I was pumping gas, and I was talking to myself, and then I realized there was somebody on the other side.
0: Yeah.
1: And I was embarrassed, and I talk to myself all the time. And she said, I get that. And I realized she was, you know, there was just something.
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3: 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And I'm your host, Mr. B. We have Larry Kelter coming in for his second appearance in honor of his new book. He's actually got two books coming out pretty much simultaneously. A prolific writer living here in the Piedmont after moving down from New York City. Last time he was here, we talked about the My Cousin Vinny series, which he penned, didn't write the original movie, but the follow-up three novels. And that launched an extended career of writing mysteries and murders, about murders and whatever else comes up. Several series. I don't know how many books he's got. It's difficult to tally them all up. There's so many. He's coming out with a couple a year on average. He'll be our guest in the middle third of the show. We will start with news from up here in northern Orange County, the location of the WHUP studios on historical King Street in historical downtown Hillsboro, and the historical Piedmont, the historical state of North Carolina. Hillsboro's right in the middle of it all, in the center of the action, the eye of the hurricane. After that, if there's any time left, once we finish speaking with Larry Kelter, we may have an item or two from Southern Orange or some other location. Next Monday is an all-news day, and then I got guests. Bang, bang, bang, bang. Four in a row, which I don't usually do, but just had too many people wanting to come in with time-sensitive stories to tell. So we will update you on that on Monday. I haven't put the Wednesday guest in, but I know that I have one. Okay. We'll also have a few tunes, and let's start with a piece of music from a band led by a duet, Gregory Lewis and Ms. Raina, as they go by. They have a recording called Organ Monk Sings, and it's Hammond B3 organ music and vocals put to songs originally penned by Thelonious Monk, a North Carolinian. They're going to be performing Organ Monk Sings and other selections at Magnetic Sound Studios in Durham. That's tomorrow night. Let's hear a piece from them called Let's Cool One.

0: will muster my strength. That has been all I've done.
1: Ms. Raina on the vocal, Gregory Lewis on the Hammond B3. And that is Let's Cool One from the really interesting release called Organ Monk Sings. It came out in February of this year, and they are touring behind that record. We'll be at Magnetic Sound Studios, Dave Tilley's space over in the Bull City. That show tomorrow night. Tickets available. Go to Magnetic Sound Studios website, and there's a link right there for tickets. A rare and fun jazz performance. Monk did not write lyrics to his instrumental compositions, by and large. And so they have put these lyrics to some of his music, which makes for quite the interesting update on those originals by Thelonious Monk from North Carolina. Organ Monk Sings, the name of the record. Gregory Lewis on the keyboard. On with the news. 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The exclusive Mega Doppler 10,000 radar range triple XE forecast. Partly cloudy skies, but mostly sunny today. Coming out of that really nice rain the last couple of days. High of 71, low tonight 49. A beautiful spring day. It's still early May, so it shouldn't be getting too hot until June. It had that little burst when it looked like winter was going to morph immediately into summer. That was so depressing. But now we're back to some nice spring weather. Things abloom here in the Piedmont. Tomorrow, 76 as it warms up a little bit. And again, partly cloudy skies, low of 55. Sunday, up into the mid-80s. Partly cloudy once again, and a little bit of rain late in the day. Maybe a sprinkle between Saturday night and Sunday morning. Very light. But any rain that will be coming early in the week will start after midnight, Monday morning. Looks like maybe a quarter inch between the hours of midnight and just about sunset on Monday. So light showers throughout the course of the day, nothing significant or serious. Same goes on Wednesday, with Tuesday looking beautiful and sunny and 70 degrees and 49 for the overnight low. It'll be in the 70s for most of next week before pushing back into the 80s next weekend. So pretty nice week in store. Good to get that rain. Felt really good being out there. And then cool as well. I forgot to mention yesterday, I don't know how I missed it, but on Wednesday morning, a fellow walked into the First National Bank on South Churton Street, demanded money, apparently did not display a firearm, just demanded money from the teller and left with an undisclosed amount of cash. Hillsborough police now seeking that individual, who at the time was wearing jeans, a navy hoodie, gray gloves, a dark fishing hat, sunglasses, and a black neck gaiter. So he was fairly well concealed. Any information? Give the Hillsborough Police Department a call and let them know. As of yet, the suspect has not yet been apprehended. Congratulations, Orange County Schools math teacher Justin Bogus teaches at Orange High. He is the Orange County Schools 2026-27 Teacher of the Year. He was awarded that honor on Tuesday during a ceremony at the Colonial Inn. All 13 nominees were part of that proceeding, but Mr. Bogus, the winner. He succeeds 7th grade science teacher at A.L. Standback Middle School, Jose Hidalgo, who won Teacher of the Year for the last academic year in Orange County. Bogus will move into consideration for North Carolina's Regional Teacher of the Year honors. And he'll be involved in various activities throughout the course of the next academic season. Town, encouraging you to prepare for hurricane season, which officially starts June 1st. Peak activity, typically mid-August to late October. Didn't get much last year, despite the predictions of a fairly heavy season, but those predictions are not very well grounded in reality, because they just have no idea if we're going to get hit or not. And even if there are hurricanes, no idea where they're going to go. There were hurricanes last year, of course, but they mostly drifted out to sea before they reached North Carolina. I think there were one or two that made landfall, but did very little damage in the Tar Heel State. Nonetheless, Assistant Police Chief Andy Simmons of the Hillsborough Police Department, the town's lead on emergency management, says it's really good to avoid complacency and be prepared by creating both an emergency plan and assembling a supply kit. It can make a big difference. An emergency water supply, always good to have. You can get information on building a kit and a complete list of items suggested for that kit. You can just go to hillsboroughnc.gov, and there is a Prepare for Hurricane Season news item. Of course, there's lots of resources, Ready Hillsborough, OC alerts, and other things you can tap into to be fully prepared. Well, in the bogus rankings department, niche.com has come up with its latest best places to live all over the country. And the only reason I mention it is because Hillsborough is on the list. We rarely are noticed, which is, I think, to our great advantage. But Niche has decided that Hillsborough is the 68th best place to live in North Carolina. Number 68. That's perfect. That's just far enough down to draw zero attention from the masses. Niche gave us an overall grade of A, which is a little peculiar because we only got an A in the good for families category, according to Niche. A minus for public schools and diversity, B plus for nightlife, B minus for housing and crime and safety, a C plus. I don't really understand that. This does not feel like a crime-ridden town somehow. The description starts off dubiously. Hillsborough is a suburb of Durham. The description reads, I didn't think of our town as a suburb of Durham. Living in Hillsborough offers residents a sparse suburban feel. Doesn't feel like a suburb to me, but I don't know. Depends on your definition. And most residents own their homes. In Hillsborough, there are a lot of restaurants and parks. Many families and young professionals live in Hillsborough, and residents tend to be liberal. Okay. The crime and safety rating of C+ is based on violent and property crime rates. We have a murder rate far exceeding the national average. What do we have, three murders last year? I guess per capita that means we had more than it would seem. Anyway, what are the best places to live in North Carolina? Number one, Cary, according to niche.com. Morrisville at number three. Other places in the state, not in the Piedmont. Also on the list, of course, Apex number four. And Carrboro and Chapel Hill at numbers 10 and 11 successively. Hillsborough is ranked number three in Orange County, behind Carrboro and Chapel Hill and just ahead of Eflin. So there you go. Thanks, niche.com, for keeping us buried in your rankings of best places. In case you were not aware, North Carolina DOT is going to shut down New Hope Church Road and the stretch between the on and off ramps at exit 263 on I-40. That's where New Hope Church runs over I-40 starting this Monday at 5 a.m. Maintenance will continue for about 10 days. This is part of the I-40 expansion project, which will be done sometime before 2060, we think. That's just a number I pulled out of my hat because we don't really know. But yes, detours will be marked, but just prepare yourselves. Go to Google Maps, find your own way around New Hope Church Road where it crosses I-40. Saturday, tomorrow, 9 a.m. to 1 p.m., the Passmore Center Spring Market and Showcase Open House. Learn all about the Passmore Senior Center. Don't have to be older to enjoy the Spring Market, which will feature vendors with lots of craft items and plants and yard sale stuff. There'll be a little food there. Also, some classes. Complete schedule, you can go to the Orange County Department on Aging website or the Passmore Center Spring Market. A lot of ways to access the information and the schedule there. That again tomorrow, 9 a.m. to 1 p.m. Mother's Day hike at the Okanichi Mountain State Natural Area starts at 9 a.m. on Sunday. That's because Sunday's Mother's Day. It's about a 3-mile hike. Go at your own pace, but it will be a guided tour if you want. Should take a couple hours at normal pace. And you have to register in advance. There is a very modest little fee to participate, courtesy of the Eno River Association. EnoRiver.org for more information about that. On Monday, the town board will meet. Big item is the recommended budget presentation by Rick Peterson, town manager. It is not in the agenda because he's going to reveal it on Monday. So we will recap that after Monday's meeting. But there'll be a couple of other items on the agenda, the usual proclamations and other stuff like that, but items that will require the board's deliberation and maybe decisions include a discussion of data centers. They're going to be doing what many communities are doing. And, you know, there aren't many places I can think of in Hillsborough that would be appropriate or even remotely suitable for a data center. Nonetheless, it's good to get ahead of this because you never know. If you're not prepared, that's when an application will come in. And it could be, as it has seemingly happened in other communities, that the existing land use regulations do not preclude data centers. And then if you try and block them after the fact, you might get a lawsuit. So they're going to consider a short-term moratorium of 60 days and then explore the potential for a longer-term moratorium, as other communities have done, looking at what a data center is and some of the things that they would have to do to keep them out. The other item on the agenda, a strategic plan update. The town board adopted the fiscal year 24 through 26 strategic plan. That needs to be updated now. One of the items on the agenda is the overhaul of the Unified Development Ordinance and zoning map. And the description on this says that the updates on condensing zoning districts and increasing density were well received by the planning board. I didn't see any minutes of this, but it looked like they just simply took the consultant's report, which has some red flags, at least from my reading of it, and subsequent conversations with various public officials. Was well received. I'm looking for minutes of that meeting from the planning board. And they are going to get the last three chapters of the rewrite from the consultant sometime in the third or fourth quarter of this year. I think there's going to be some discussions about this. I certainly hope so. Maybe we can convene a little roundtable to talk about it. It is a significant and major overhaul to our land use regulations here in town. On Tuesday, Orange County will host an over-the-counter medication educational center for seniors, what to know for healthy aging. UNC geriatrician Dr. Emmy Yang will be presenting information about over-the-counter meds, how they can affect older adults. It's going to be Tuesday, 4 p.m. at the Seymour Center in Chapel Hill. And finally, on Wednesday the 13th, there will be an Orange County Land Summit. This is an annual thing, 9 a.m. to 1 p.m. at the Bonnie B. Davis Agricultural Center in Hillsboro, where you can join fellow landowners, area experts, and county staff to discuss various land use issues and common questions such as present use value, farm status, agritourism, development, conservation easements, rights of way, cost share programs, succession planning, always important for farms. That's Orange County Land Summit, May 13th. That's an important one if you are a landowner and have any concerns about this. Let's take a musical break. Come back with our very special guest, author Larry Kelter, after we hear this piece of music from Victoria, British Columbia singer-songwriter Bella White.

0: That was Bella White, whose music I really like. Gosh, we were talking about that last night. It would have been great to invite her into the WHUP studios because perfect opportunity to stop by on her way to the gig tonight at Chicory Hills. Maybe it's not tonight. Maybe we could have got her afterwards. I don't know, but Bella White is going to be at Chicory Hills Grassroots Festival of Music and Dance. That's going to be tomorrow, which, according to the Mega Doppler 10,000 weather report, is going to be a beautiful day in Chicory Hills Grassroots Festival of Music and Dance out there in Silk Hope, just outside of Saxapahaw. Great lineup, but Bella White, one of the artists who will be on those three stages. There's a whole bunch of them. And that song called Little Things from her album A Sign in the Weather. It hasn't even been released yet. It's coming out in another month or so, officially June 5th. Nice new track from Bella White. We are back with our very special guest, making his second appearance on the 3D News, Larry Kelter. He's got one book that's out now, and he's got another one that's coming out very soon, sort of a dual release, double whammy, 1-2 punch, as it were. Good morning, Larry. How are you doing?
1: I'm doing good, Bob. Thanks for having me.
0: Nice to have you back. You drove all the way here from High Point this morning, where you live, because you got family there. That's what drew you to North Carolina from New York City, where you spent so many years?
1: Yeah, my son was living out in California, Northern California, actually, and three kids.

0: So,
1: ouch.
0: Ouch, exactly. So my wife said, why don't we go down to North Carolina and supervise the inspection? Because we knew the house needed some work. So we did, and we ended up buying a house in 2 days. You know, all impromptu, never thought that change was coming in our lives, and here we are 7 years later, and we're loving it.
1: How far away from your son is your house?
0: A whopping 12 minutes.
1: 12 minutes? Is that walk or drive?
0: Drive.
1: Well, you have penned now, it looks like, about 30 novels, and you have a brand new one that we're going to talk about this morning. It's the first featuring a new character, Sonny Rojas, who is a rock and roller, and this is set back in the late 60s and 70s, and it is called Free Fall, referencing the fact that he becomes a parachutist who is working on behalf of the FBI to infiltrate a drug cartel. And he is out of his league, as it were. What he really wants to do is play rock and roll. So let's first of all talk about this book, which is officially out, or it's unofficially out, officially to be out. What's the status?
0: Oh, it's out.
1: It's out.
0: It's out. It came out officially on April 14th.
1: Okay, so brand newly out.
0: Brand newly out.
1: And it's published by Level Best Books.
0: Correct.
1: Who are they?
0: Level Best is a moderate-sized publisher. They're based out of the Mid-Atlantic area. And they... for the most part, publish mysteries, thrillers, some cozy mysteries. They have some offshoot labels where they do young adult and coming-of-age books. But, you know, they were an established house, been around for a long time, published a great many award-winning authors, and I'm part of their collection of authors.
1: Nice. Is this your first book for them, or have you done others with them before?
0: This is the third.
1: The third one. Mm-hmm. So you're a known quantity to them, which makes it a little easier, I imagine, than cold calling them.
0: Yes.
1: Mm-hmm. Yes. And so were they your first choice for publishing this particular book with your new character?
0: This goes back to the days of COVID, unfortunately, where I was editing an anthology called Writers Crushing COVID, where we would publish about 20 stories from major names, and the profits were sent to the Book Industry Charitable Foundation. And the editor at Level Best was one of the contributing authors to my anthology. So we got to know each other, and, you know, through that relationship, that's how I came aboard on Level Best.
1: Okay. Free Fall, the name of this new novel. And you start off with a guy who's a rock and roll guitar player, who's an up-and-comer, who's being noticed by some of the rock gods, the likes of Eric Clapton and Jimi Hendrix. And your choice to set it there... because that's the music that you grew up with and that you're very close to, or it just seemed like a fertile time to set your novel, or both?
0: Oh, come on, Bob. Who didn't want to be a rock and roll guitarist? I mean, I'm still living in the 60s and the 70s. I don't listen to a lot of music while I'm writing or editing, but in between and every other moment, I'm listening to Cream and The Who and The Beatles and The Rolling Stones. I mean, my tastes are eclectic. I listen to a lot of other stuff, but my druther is always to listen to rock and roll from that era.
1: From that era, okay. Mm-hmm. So there are, of course, new guitar gods that are generationally removed from those founders of rock and roll guitar goddom. Mm-hmm. Did you just choose that because that's what's most familiar as far as the time period, or was that just a logical place to set and time to set the novel?
0: I kind of worship those guys. Growing up, I was 13 years old when I first heard Cream. I was playing basketball in the schoolyard, and some kid brought a boombox to the park, and I heard White Room for the first time. And I had heard sunshine of your love, but I

0: wasn't sure who was doing it. And the first time I heard White Room, I said, this is the same group. And I went out and I got Disraeli Gears and Wheels of Fire. And, you know, I played it until the needle cut through the vinyl.
1: So was the choice to set the novel in that time period driven largely by the fact that this is the music that was near and dear to you coming up and still is?
0: That and the fact that, you know, it was the rock and roll revolution, so to speak, you know, or the British invasion, where you had all these great groups that were coming up and changing music. You know, before, I mean, people talk about Eric Clapton and the fact that they called him God or Slowhand, and you know, he was the original rock god in my eyes. Before him, all rock guitar was just like rockabilly. You know, he transformed it, taking southern blues and melding it with, you know, with rock and roll. You know, and I love it so much.
1: Of course, that was also the Vietnam War era, and the Vietnam War, so complex and so weird in so many ways. Mm-hmm. You could do so much with that, as some of the great films that have been made about that era have demonstrated pretty conclusively. I don't know about how many novels are set then. You don't really focus on Vietnam. Your character, Sonny Rojas, is drafted, and that takes him out of his trajectory to become a power trio frontman. War stuff, I guess a bunch of research really required, so it seemed like it was kind of legit. How much research did it take? The rock and roll stuff would have been a lot easier, sex, drugs, and the usual, but the Vietnam War would be a little bit of a different animal in that regard. How much research did it take you?
0: It took a fair bit of research. I mean, you know, I wanted to be factually accurate. I knew that he was going to be a paratrooper. I decided he was going to be a Marine paratrooper, and then I had to start looking at actual war scenarios. Were the Marines dropping into Vietnam? And they were. So I had to put them in the right aircraft. I had to take a situation that resembled a historical situation where paratroopers dropped in just within VC lines to report enemy position and got blown off course. And, you know, that's captured in the book. You know, I always layer in a great deal of realism to try to give the reader something to bite onto.
1: Okay. Now, your main character gets in some trouble and then is compromised and is sort of forced to cooperate with the FBI as an informant, an infiltrator. And he infiltrates a drug cartel run by a rock star wannabe drug lord. Now, is that something that you actually found in your research is based on a true story? I mean, everything's based on a true story if you believe every movie you see these days. But how did that idea come to you? Or was it just a way to tie everything together and make his choice or the choice of him as the primary guy vaulting into this situation more logical?
0: Yeah, that scenario was of my creation. As far as I know, there weren't any drug lords who, you know, wanted to pick up a Stratocaster and start wailing.
1: El Chapo was not interested in rock and roll guitar. We don't know.
0: He could have been, but I didn't find any facts and evidence to say that.
1: Okay. So the novel unfolds from there, and I don't want to get into too much detail, but why don't we read a passage from it and then start talking about some other stuff?
0: Sure.
1: This is Larry Kelter, who, by the way, generally goes by Lawrence in his published world, and the name of the new novel is Free Fall.
0: Okay, well, I'm going to read a very short rock and rollish paragraph, a chapter. And, I mean, we're on a radio station. Who wants to read about anything but rock and roll? Okay. So as Bob mentioned, Sonny Rojas is an up-and-coming rock star. He's a great guitarist. And he's just trying to find his way. So he's in New York, having basically hitchhiked from his home in Clearwater, Florida. gets up to New York, and he's working as a guitar tuner at Murray the K's Music in the Fifth Dimension Rock Extravaganza, which took place in 1967, and featured about six or seven groups, two of which had never played in the States before, The Who and Cream. It was their debut concert. But along with them, there was Simon and Garfunkel, Blues Project, Blues Magoos, Mitch Ryder and Detroit Wheels. I mean, it was a heavy-duty show. And it's not like today where, unfortunately, you know, a band will get up there, play for 2 hours, and you have to pay $400 for a seat. You know, they probably paid $2, $3 for a ticket, and these guys played all day long, days on end. You know, I guess that's the way the world changes. In fact, I remember going to the concert for Bangladesh when I was a teenager, and, you know, getting a chance to see George Harrison and Eric Clapton and Bob Dylan, all those great stars. The ticket was $5. I still have the ticket stub. But, okay, so this is where Sonny sort of rubs elbows with the rock gods for the first time. He's sitting backstage. He's, you know, he's working on a guitar, and who walks by but Peter Townsend, who just finished their set. So here we go. This is chapter 5, by the way. As he walked backstage, Homer couldn't help but stop to check out the black Les Paul he so admired. I was still tuning it, playing subtle licks at low volume, and paused to adjust the tune. He listened to me play a sweet riff and smiled at the soulful and beautifully sustained notes. He applauded softly, then turned up the volume knob on the Fender amp. Holy shit, you're a rocker, mate, just like you. I was told to keep the amp turned down. The thunder of the audience stomping their feet was building as they waited for Cream to take the stage. No worries, mate, Townsend said. You've got an entire music star auditorium just dying for rock and roll. Once all those high-kicking girlies are off the stage, no one's going to bitch about some sweet notes sailing through the air. And that riff you just played, that was magic. Nothing like I play, but all the same. You're playing the blues, but your sense of timing, it sounds Latin. I don't hear a lot of vibrato. That kind of music move you, mate? I nodded and tapped my chest. Duende. Townsend was given pause, and his eyes gleamed knowingly. Oh, I get it. It touches you, is that it? Exactly. The passion. I feel it. You do any gigging? Yeah. I got a band back in Florida. I came here because New York's the scene, Homer said, and Florida is where the early bird special is the high point of the day. Something like that. Play something else. Give me some more of those smoldering Latin trills. Pausing to compose my thoughts, I switched gears and launched into an incendiary rant that sent Homer back on his heels. I fired notes off the guitar like boulders from a medieval catapult, hitting grace tones, hammering up to higher notes, and back down the scale. Now that's me, Homer said. That's fucking me. Try and impress me, are you? He reached for the guitar, rested his foot on the stool, and played with the Gibson resting on the meaty portion of his leg. He mimicked what I just played, stripping out some of the Latin flavor and adding power chords, bright and brassy. Hey, that's familiar? Yeah, mate, I bloody well hope so, Homer said, his glance taunting me. Recognizing the chord, I nodded. Homer's signature lick was immediately familiar. I use it a lot. Been fooling around with an intro to something I'm fiddling around with. A song about a blind kid playing pinball, if you can believe it. Got a long way to go yet. Townsend rolled his neck. The point being, you can hear the difference. What you played was great, fresh, bold. But I just made it my own. Thanks, lad, he said with a wink. Hey, are you ripping me off? That's how it works, my boy. You hear something, give it a tweak, and bang it out for all it's worth. Besides, if I play your riff on stage, well, young sir, you should be damn well honored. He held up his hand, and I slapped them five. Say, mate, you got a name? Townsend asked. Sonny, I said, beyond thrilled to be acknowledged by the British rock star. Sonny Rojas.
1: Larry Kelter. violating FCC regulations twice there, Larry, but it's okay. I think.
0: It's literature.
1: It's literature. But for all those who might have been offended by that, we apologize. That from his brand new book, Free Fall. And so you are writing in the first person in the voice of this character, Sonny Rojas, who is of Hispanic descent. Does that theme continue on through the book? And how did you approach that, not yourself being of Spanish descent or Hispanic descent?
0: Well, that, you know, again, takes some research. And, you know, I have a great many friends and even some family members who are Latino. And, you know, it's just picking up on their inflections and the things they say and the way they verbalize. And, you know, copycatting.
1: Okay.
0: Yeah.
1: Was that difficult? Did you feel like you captured the voice, or were you sort of constantly questioning whether or not you were being true to the character and his heritage?
0: I mean, that's something I do have to double think. I feel like I'm a pretty good copycat, that I can do that without much difficulty. You know, going back to the My Cousin Vinny series, you know, the objective was to copy the voices of Vinny and Lisa and that cat and mouse banter that they had. And, you know, I feel like in doing that, I got pretty good at emulation, if you will.
1: Okay. Now, the publisher is generally in charge of marketing books, but the publishing industry is so different than it was not that long ago, and it's in a constant state of flux. Are they, your publisher, doing a good job with the rollout, or are you responsible for a lot of that? How does that work?
0: At this level, not being a James Patterson or Freda McFadden, most of that responsibility lies with the author. You know, they're there, they're helping, you know, where they can, but they don't have a big marketing budget. Most of that is on my shoulders.
1: Mm-hmm. As is the other book that's coming out soon, the book called Nona's Cosa Nostra, the latest, the 10th in your Stephanie Chalice series. That one is self-published, you mentioned, off mic.
0: Yes. So I've been writing Stephanie Chalice for almost 20 years. This is the 10th book in the series. And originally it was traditionally published and did pretty well. But publishers started to struggle, you know, towards, you know, the 2010 mark. And I was able to reacquire the rights. And just about then, Amazon was hitting its stride with ebooks and KDP, Kindle Direct Publishing. And I could have gone the route of looking for a new talent agent and a new publisher, but I figured I'd give this a try. And it's been nothing but successful.
1: So it works, and it generates revenue. You're able to keep going with it.
0: Yeah, for you prospective authors out there, you make a lot more money self-publishing than you do working with a traditional publisher, unless you are a major name.
1: And how what percentage of your sales are books that are hard copies, not hard covers, but hard copy books versus digital online or Kindle books?
0: I would say Kindle books represent about
1: 80%. 80%?
0: Yeah,
1: wow.
0: About 20%
1: okay.
0: Printed matter.
1: Okay, and the printing of your books, when it's you who's doing it, is it an on-demand thing that you've got going, or do you do short runs to make sure you don't have a basement full of boxes and boxes?
0: Yeah, it makes good economic sense to do print on demand. Very little inventory, and they can turn them around so quickly these days that no one complains about the delivery time.
1: Yeah. Social media, of course, very important. You manage all your own platforms. You have your own website, which is lawrencekelter.com. If you want more information, all his books are available there. as well as events and a little blog and some personal appearances. How much time does that consume for you?
0: You talk about the marketing, the social media,
1: yes,
0: and all that?
1: Yes, all of that.
0: That's a daily event. I've put aside a couple hours a day to work on that.
1: A couple of hours a day.
0: Yeah,
1: that's a lot.
0: It's not my favorite thing to do.
1: No.
0: You know, especially these days where all the posts have to be visually intriguing. You can't just put out a little blurb or a passage or a snippet. People want to see something. Their eye has to be drawn to the post. So it's more time demanding than I would like it to be.
1: When is that known as Costa Nostra, the latest in the Chilisi series coming out?
0: The end of June.
1: End of June.
0: End of June. Stephanie Chilisi, she's a Sicilian. And she, you know, she lives with her husband and her son and her ma. And she, you know, she's part of this very tight-knit, loving family. They're having Sunday dinner, you know, as a ritual. Always, you know, the same kind of thing where you sit down at 3 o'clock and at 9 o'clock you're eating leftovers. You just never leave the table. And in the Italian community, Anona is a grandmother, and this story is about a grandmother who is running a mob family, or temporarily running a mob family, and the family is beset by murder and lies, and you know, Stephanie gets involved because this Nona's son, her name is Antoinette De Luca, her son has been shot, and the FBI has been called in to investigate, because in the mob world, when a boss gets hit, it triggers a crap storm. I don't want to violate FCC regulations
1: again. Please do not. A series of events.
0: A series of events, consequences.
1: Yeah. So your Chilisi series, it's your 10th. What about this new book? Are you feeling like you can extend the life of Sonny Rojas into additional novels? Or is it a one-off? And how do you make those decisions? Because you have some other books that came out in the last couple of years, one featuring a new character, Gina Marie Cototti, that book called Man Killer. Are those books going to see, are those characters going to see a new life in new novels?
0: And the answer is yes. Gina Marie Cototti is a Brooklyn-based PI. She's a firebrand sort of, you know, typical, I don't know, Brooklyn girl, also from a strong Italian family. And, you know, she drives a 63 split-window Corvette, and she's very savvy. But she's also, you know, the square peg in a round hole type of gal. And the first book was called Man Killer. There'll be another book next year called Lady Killer as a follow-up.
1: Already working on that.
0: Yes.
1: How about Sonny Rojas?
0: Sonny Rojas was always planned as at least a three-book series.
1: Okay.
0: And I have that, you know, that was part of the contract I signed with Level Best. Three books.
1: Three of them.
0: Yeah.
1: Currently, second one in production? Or
0: it's
1: are you
0: just
1: writing
0: started.
1: It?
0: I'm running a little bit late on that one, but, you know.
1: How many books are you working on simultaneously?
0: There's always one book that's in the forefront of my mind. I may be working on some different ideas, or I may jump off to do a short story or novella in the middle of these things, but I'm not young enough to work on two or three books at the same time anymore. I like to focus on one.
1: Larry Kelter. You can see him and all his information, lawrencekelter.com, and his social media presences as well. I had a question. Writing all these different books, now up to 30 novels, are there words in your lexicon that you just used so many times that you just don't want to use them anymore, that you've sort of eliminated them from your lexicon?
0: The quick and dirty answer is that there are words that I love to use over and over again, and it's not that I don't want to use them, but I know better than to use them because, you know, it becomes like, oh, he said kerfuffle again, you know, so every time I want to say kerfuffle, I don't. But I'd love to use it.
1: So kerfuffle is one of them. What's another one?
0: You know, you put me on the spot here.
1: You may not be able to dredge it up, but you only recognize it when you're writing and you go, oh, wait a minute.
0: Yeah. One of the things I've been called on is playfully. He did something playfully or she did something playfully. And my wife, who's my first editor and chief editor, will always say, don't use that word anymore.
1: Fair enough. Mm-hmm. Yes, I remember as a former music writer, I had to stop using certain words, like referring to guitars as axes, and hot licks was out. Couldn't do that anymore. It eventually got to the point where I had used up so many, I had to quit writing about music because I couldn't. Mm-hmm. I couldn't keep writing the same things about music without repeating some of those words. Evocative. No more. Never again. Anyway, Larry Kelter, his new book, Free Fall. You can get it wherever fine books are sold. Is it always best to get it directly from you? Is that where you yield the best rewards?
0: I prefer to, you know, have them bought through a Barnes & Noble or an Amazon. Uh-huh. Yeah. You know, the world is looking at sales statistics and the number of reviews. In this day and age, everybody is reliant upon reader reviews, and you know, you can't move a book unless you can show that you've had some traction.
1: All right.
0: Yeah.
1: Well, good luck with it. Thanks again for coming in. Appreciate it.
0: Thank you.
1: We have just a few minutes left, so let's hear a piece of music from Christina Murray from Nashville, who will be appearing live at Motorco tomorrow night. Here's a song, The After Midnight Special.

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1: Hi, this is Jeff Dale of Jeff Dale and the South Woodlawners. And you got the station for all the blues you can use. WCOMLP, Chapel Hill, Carrboro. And you know Chapel Hill and Carrboro, they people in the know. And they want to feel some of that blues power.
2: Fascism thrives when it's contrasted with a version of capitalist liberal democracy, now often called neoliberalism. Fascism thrives when, as Hannah Arendt says, individuals are atomized and they don't have groups in which they can belong and identify. For fascism to succeed, it needs to destroy all competing senses of purpose. So all that's left is your ethnic identity, your national identity, your religious identity, whatever principle the fascist movement is going to take as the unifying force to give you value.
3: That's Jason Stanley, and this is Alternative Radio. I'm David Barsamian. This edition of AR features Jason Stanley on how fascism works. What is fascism? Michael Parenti, author and historian, says, "Fascism historically has been used to secure the interests of large capitalist interests against the demands of popular democracy. Then and now, fascism has made irrational mass appeals in order to secure the rational ends of class domination," unquote. Fascism flourishes in times of economic insecurity and cultural backlash. Opportunistic politicians offer up a platter of racism, xenophobia, and hypernationalism. They stoke fear and resentment using simplistic slogans such as "drain the swamp" and "build the wall." In the United States today, there is a whiff of fascism in the air. Witness the march of white supremacists with torches held high in Charlottesville chanting "blood and soil," an old Nazi slogan, "and Jews will not replace us." The president called them "very fine people." Our guest today is Jason Stanley. He's professor of philosophy at Yale, and he's the author of many books, including How Fascism Works. He spoke at Trent University in Peterborough, Ontario, Canada. This classic from the AR archives was recorded in 2017. And now, Jason Stanley.
2: We've just witnessed in the country that gave rise to National Socialism, a party, Alternative für Deutschland, an ultra-nationalist far-right party, come into the parliament. And not just come into the parliament, but they're now the third largest party in Germany. They campaigned on restoring German national pride, on restricting immigration, on raising fears about Islam. And this should give us pause, because the social meaning of their victory is much more powerful than what has happened in a number of other countries. It's not their victory. I mean, they finished third, but they did much better than they were predicted to in the polls, almost double their predictions in the polls, which is characteristic of these movements. That, I think, is the latest epicycle in a rollback of liberal democracy that we've seen across the world. You can ask your parents about what 2004 and 2005 was like. They will tell you that there were hopes for democracy. Democracy was spreading with the color revolutions in Eastern Europe. 5-6 years later, the Arab Spring. It seemed that liberal democracy was some kind of unstoppable force. That is, in hindsight, was a little optimistic. What we have now is we have ultra-nationalist far-right movements that have come to power in Russia, Hungary, Poland, India, Turkey, well, Iran. There are theocracies across the world. that fit the structure that I'm going to argue fascism does. And now the United States. Historians always inveigh against generalizing about phenomena. And philosophers typically ignore historians. I will use individual cases as examples to fit into a scheme. But I think something different is needed than what the historian does. What the historian does is she takes particular countries about which she has expertise or areas and tells us the story of what happened with fascist or ultranationalist movements in those countries and invites us to generalize and make analogies. I think that is not what the time calls for. The time calls for a scheme, a generalization, an abstraction, which we can then take to reach a social and political reality and see if our social and political reality matches that. And while it's going to result in missing out details, missing out salient and important differences between regions, it's nevertheless going to give us, I think, a rough sense. Because I think that there are these constellations of positions that come together as family resemblances. And you might find yourself agreeing with some elements of one position, and then suddenly you find yourself in a group that agrees with all of them. And I think that fascism is one such grouping. People will say, well, fascism is a movement that is so specific. You know, it's Giovanni Gentile in Italy, a wacky idealist philosopher influenced by Hegel who comes up with a particularly intricate view. Well, that's not how I'm going to take fascism. That becomes a philosophical gloss on a certain structure. And it's that structure that I think it's vital for all of us to have in mind. Now, my interest here will be, for the most part, in the ultra-nationalist ideology that is the basis of fascist movements. The dangers, in my mind, from fascism come from this part of it. I mean, there are dangers that come also from the completely authoritarian leader part, where the leader is the voice of the people, as Trump has declared himself to be. I am your voice. In his RNC acceptance speech. But if we just have the ultra-nationalist movement that seals itself off from those who are not in the nation, that itself is responsible for much of the ills of fascism. Because that itself seals off our capacity for empathy. It justifies harshly inhumane treatment of our fellow human beings, from mass imprisonment or mass expulsions to, in extreme cases, mass extermination. The danger of fascism is present even if the mythic nation fails to be realized in a single powerful figure who is taken to be its personification. So I'm going to take fascism to be this Weltanschauung, as the Germans called it, this ideology that is opposed to that of liberal democracy. Whether or not it takes the form of a nation with an authoritarian leader, or a would-be authoritarian leader like Vladimir Putin of Russia or Erdogan of Turkey, both leaders well on their way to leading classic fascist configurations. Ultimately, they tilt towards the idea is that the genuine freedom is being told what to do by the leader. Hitler, as we'll talk about later, calls that genuine German democracy, is when the leader tells you what to do. And he gives a good argument for it, actually. He says, liberalism requires a sense of responsibility. But in a democracy, who's responsible? Nobody's responsible, because everyone votes. And under true German democracy, one person is responsible, the leader. So there's real liberal responsibility. I encourage us to think outside these left and right categories, because the left and right categories aren't super helpful. Because it's tempting to think that left and right can be used as opposite poles of measurement along some kind of linear political spectrum, with fascism on the right and communism on the left. This temptation should be resisted. The words left and right are highly contingent social constructs that lack the kind of conceptual coherence that this fiction suggests. To take one example, both the Soviet Union under Stalin and Cuba under Fidel Castro instituted harshly repressive measures against homosexuals. And yet anti-gay politics is a stereotypical feature of the contemporary political right and not the contemporary political left. Furthermore, though we think of the Soviet Union as communist, Stalin introduced a decidedly nationalistic element into Soviet politics, which is a mark of the right-wing structure. There are present-day examples of nationalist movements, on the other hand. So those are communist movements with what we think of from our perspective as right-wing elements. There are present-day examples of nationalist movements with a modicum of stereotypically leftist elements, a vision of a social welfare state, say, but restricted to Europeans, and exclusionary of our Muslim fellow citizens, our Middle Eastern immigrants. Though typically, it must be said, this is a model of a social welfare system that's meant to encourage motherhood and encourage women to stay at home, the patriarchal family being an essential part of fascist ideology. Nevertheless, social welfare systems would be considered to be characteristic elements of the political left, from our perspective. Criticisms of elites arise from both the left and the right. So you find both Bernie Sanders supporters in the 2016 election and Donald Trump supporters harshly criticizing the elites. So there are libertarians who strongly oppose any kind of redistribution of resources, and from this perspective seem to be on the right, and yet who equally strongly reject the kind of law and order politics that comes with fascist movements, as well as the militarism characteristic of fascism. So the simplistic fiction of the linear political spectrum with fascism on the right and communism on the left simply fails to do justice to the complexity of social and political reality. The words left and right allow considerable mixing and matching of positions. I discovered this once in a debate in the Yale Political Union, a wonderful institution, with there's the party of the right, the conservatives, the party of the left, the liberals. And I found that when I would quote Noam Chomsky and say it was Noam Chomsky, the party of the left would cheer and the party of the right and the conservatives would boo. But if I would just quote Noam Chomsky without saying it was Noam Chomsky, the party of the right would cheer and the party of the left would boo. So right and left are positions that are highly contingent social constructions. These caveats aside, fascism is a position considerably harder, if not impossible, to reach from configurations we would now think of as on the left. A strong rejection of female equality is an essential feature of fascism. I would say an essential feature of fascism. But a denial of full gender equality is flatly inconsistent with contemporary understandings of leftist politics. More generally, fascism is the denial of equality. Fascism denies equality as a myth. And yet some version of equality is a goal that unifies otherwise very different leftist movements. Furthermore, if we look at the world today, fascism is a position that's emerging exclusively from elements of what are now considered the political right. For example, in Poland, France, Turkey, Germany, and the United States. Many of the classic books about fascism, most notably Hannah Arendt's The Origins of Totalitarianism, do not theorize about fascism in isolation. They're rather attempts to give an account of totalitarianism, with both certain versions of communism, like Stalinism, and National Socialism, and European fascist movements, theorized as different species of totalitarianism. This is the open versus the closed society motif. And to be clear, extreme repression, mass expulsion, and imprisonment, and mass extermination have been justified by fascist and communist regimes alike. Though by no means all fascist states and by no means all communist states have gone to those extremes. Nevertheless, especially right now, I think it is an error to discuss these movements together under one umbrella. My first reason is a practical reason. When you discuss these movements together, you're suggesting that communism is right now a serious threat in the countries that face threats from fascist movements. For example, Hungary, Poland, the United States, and Russia. Fascism thrives only when there is a sense, often manufactured, of the threat of communist takeover. As Joseph Goebbels, who is to become Nazi propaganda minister, writes when ruminating about how to encourage National Socialist sentiment. The middle class sees in Bolshevism not so much the subverter of national will and folkish instinct, but mainly the thief of its property, the uncomfortable disturber of peace and quiet. It also sees our National Socialist will for freedom from this point of view. We are its last consolation and last hope if Bolshevism is around the corner. The less Bolshevism threatens, the less the ordinary burgher cares about us, the more serenely he smiles at our desperate struggle. Overhyped and exaggerated fears of encroaching communism were essential to the success of the National Socialists in Germany in the late 1920s and 1930s. In his classic study of the fall of the ordinary German town of Thalberg to the National Socialist Party, called The Nazi Seizure of Power, The Experience of a Single German Town, 1930 to 1935. Historian William Sheridan Allen writes, "To most Thalbergers, the NSDAP was first and foremost an anti-Marxist party. When a Thalberger thought of Marxism, he was not likely to think of the communists, who in 1928 had received only 28 of the 5,372 votes in the town. So the communists were no threat at all in Thalberg. The quote-unquote Marxist party in Thalberg was the Social Democratic Party. In other words, you know, the Liberal Party, like the Democrats in the United States. The SPD, the Socialists. The Socialists were the dominant political force in Thalberg. In the 1928 elections, they received almost 45% of the town's votes, more than the next three largest parties combined. It's by representing ordinary center-left politics as threatening communism that fascists come to power. And that is textbook. When I talk about communism, we're talking about Pol Pot, and we're talking about Stalin, we're talking about murderous movements that slaughtered people. These are not fears here, but is it the case that historically communist regimes, in the true sense of communists, have used fascism as an enemy? Sure. And certainly in Germany as well, where there was a communist movement that rose alongside. What we're seeing is a repeat of history. When you have one kind of extremist politics, you have the other. I certainly wouldn't paint the Antifa movement as the Antifa movement. This is normal, what we're seeing. In the 1920s, in Thalberg, when the ultranationalists tried to do a play about German folk identity, the students from the university came and tried to shut the play down. This is not new, what we're seeing. This is a repetition of history. How does history regard those students? History doesn't condemn those students. In Thalberg, there were battles with bricks on the streets between the ultranationalists and the students who were trying to shut the ultranationalists down. You know, should the students have not tried to shut the ultranationalists down? I don't know. Those are difficult questions about strategy. But the fact is, when ultranationalist movements are out there, there are fights. And that's true today. It's always been true. Viktor Klemperer, in The Language of the Third Reich, talks about a nurse who says, you can always tell the communists from the fascists apart in the hospital ward. The fascists have lumps on their head and the communists have stilettos in their hearts. One reason not to fight fascists is they're going to win. They have more guns. And the anti-fascist movement is not in a position, if there's some kind of authoritarian takeover, to fight it. So the only way is to win the middle. But there are strategic questions when you fight ultranationalism. I mean, we really have to distinguish liberalism. So I'm going to defend something called liberalism. There are plenty of right-wing people who are liberals. When you look at American politics, the Republican Party is much further to the right than any of your parties. Stephen Harper still would have been a Democrat. Now, it's true that in the universities, gender equality, there are movements for equality, there's a liberal commitment to equality. And when you start to tar universities, that commitment as a liberal communist commitment, then we get into worrisome historical and theoretical trends. In Poland, the takeover of the government by the theocratic fascist Law and Justice Party exploited the strategy of fanning fear of non-existent communists. Poland has suffered so much from communism that you're not going to find communists in Poland. And yet you still find these conspiracy theorists about communists that motivated the takeover of the country in 2015 by Law and Justice from a party that had been expanding the GDP of Poland dramatically. And in recent U.S. politics, we see clear echoes of this. President Obama was regularly called a socialist, a Marxist, a communist. How many communists give trillions to banks? And most recently, we find university professors tarred as cultural Marxists. Departments of women's studies, critical race studies, were told about the dangers of cultural Marxism. And it's that moment, that attempt to spur fear of communism, that spurs fascist movements. If I were to discuss fascism and communism together, it would suggest that communism is a significant risk in countries like the United States. And it is not. So that first reason is practical. My second reason is theoretical. The ideologies of fascism and communism are very distinct. The most obvious is that communism, like liberal democracy, has equality as an ideal. For the fascist, in contrast, equality is a counter-ideal. Equality is what you are arguing against. Equality is a myth. It's the enemy. You know, the Marxists try to tell us we're equal when we're not. Communist propaganda praises equality. Fascist propaganda attacks it, as we will see, as inconsistent with nature. To take a less obvious example, fascism theorizes a mythic past, one in which the nation-state was ethnically or religiously pure. There was no degeneracy, women played traditional gender roles, etc. In contrast, communism has at its center a mythic future, a workers' paradise where equality has been realized. These are very different structural configurations. You don't find medieval studies and runology thriving in communist regimes. The difference in the ideologies of fascism and communism shapes the way in which they can be used to justify oppression. Communism, characteristically, when it's used to oppress, as in Cambodia, is used to send people to re-education camps or labor camps to learn to be equalized. And with a goal of a mythic utopian future in which equality is realized to use their brutality against dissident intellectuals and other members of the supposed elite. Fascist regimes justify oppressive practices by dehumanizing or otherwise devaluing some targeted group as a threat to the purity, cultural or ethnic, of the true nation that supposedly existed in the mythic past. The result can be the same, but the justifications are importantly different. And you have to know what kind of justification you're encountering. I'm not using fascism as a word that means there's no justification. I'm using it as a description of the politics you described. But, you know, there are many fascist movements that did not come with mass extermination. National socialism is an extreme version, but fascist movements, like Italy was hearkening back to Rome. Italy was... So when you're talking about fascist movements, there are many countries, Poland today, Hungary. These are not countries that have engaged in genocide. So I am talking about those movements. But what I am going to say is that when you talk about going back to a past, that past never existed. I mean, Germany... You know, Mussolini talked about Rome. Rome was filled with immigrants. And, you know, I mean, there's these contradictions in the mythic. So that's the notion of a mythic past. So you elegantly and ably describe the self-image of these movements. Though I think when you look at Goebbels and Hitler and what they say, they actually don't think that what they're sort of driven by a sort of vision. I mean, it's complex in the case of Hitler. I mean, he saw this sort of grand, you know, what economic... It wasn't economic revival. It was economic domination and imperialism. And my focus is on what I think is the greater threat for the countries we live in, which are the ultranationalist movements on the political right that I'm calling fascism. I have ruined many a dinner party by arguing about who was worse, Hitler or Stalin. And as your elder, I can inform you, this is not a route to take. They both were really bad. It must be said that Stalin was a nationalist. This is the Stalin-Trotsky debate, who rejected the importation of the revolution because it was a national movement. So there's elements of fascism in Stalin. There are times and places in which communist authoritarianism should be of concern. And in the United States and many countries, communist authoritarianism has never been a significant concern. Rather, communist is a label used to demonize those arguing for equality. Even religious leaders such as the Reverend Martin Luther King Jr. were called communists. The word communist is used in the United States to tar movements seeking equality. Why give lectures describing the structure of fascism? Why is it important for us to know how this structure works? First, politics involves what we might think of as a marriage of convenience problem. One's commitment to a specific issue might lead one to join with others in a marriage of convenience. Maybe they're white nationalists, maybe you're into Christian nationalism. So these marriages of convenience can land people in alliances, and what ends up happening is you end up in an essentially fascist structure. Without an understanding of fascism, one might not be aware when one is aiding and abetting fascist movements in such partnerships. I suppose one of history's classic examples is when corporatists, when those who own factories, oligarchs in Russia, for example, or corporations in Portugal and in Germany, aided the fascist movements because they had the joint goal of smashing labor unions, only to find out later that maybe this wasn't going to result in allowing their gay friends to live normal lives. Fear of fascism is often used to justify accommodating ever more anti-democratic measures. Let's placate the fascists, so let's have harsher immigration policies. But we have to know when that's happening. Even sliding part of the way towards fascism is something to be avoided. But to avoid it, one must know what we are sliding towards. Thirdly, and most importantly, without a clear understanding of fascism, we will not be aware of indicators of susceptibility in our own political environment. The United States has always had fascist elements in its politics, and these fascist elements deeply influenced Adolf Hitler. At the heart of fascism is the notion of what Hitler calls in Mein Kampf the national state. In describing the restrictive immigration policies adopted by this country, by the United States, not this country, in the early 1920s, Hitler in Mein Kampf writes, "I know this is unwelcome to hear, but anything crazier and less thought out than our present laws of state citizenship is hardly possible to conceive. But there is at least one state in which feeble attempts to achieve a better arrangement are apparent. I, of course, do not mean our pattern German Republic, but the United States of America, where they are trying, partially at any rate, to include common sense in their councils. They refuse to allow immigration of elements which are bad from the health point of view, and absolutely forbid naturalization of certain defined races, and thus are making a modest direction in the direction of something not unlike the conception of the national state." That's from Mein Kampf. And there are many more passages in which Hitler praises the United States' incredibly restrictive, ethnically based immigration policies from 1924 on. The current president of the United States, Donald Trump, rode to electoral victory with a campaign of frank and open nostalgia about these very immigration policies. And this is but one of the elements of fascism that laces through present-day U.S. politics. Many of you are familiar with German pastor Martin Niemöller's speech, "First They Came," given as a critique of German cowardice before Nazi purges. However, insufficient attention is given to the targeted categories it mentions. And the targeted categories help you think about fascism. In the most well-known version of the speech, it is, "First they came for the socialists, and I did not speak out because I was not a socialist. Then they came for the trade unionists, and I did not speak out because I was not a trade unionist. Then they came for the Jews, and I did not speak out because I was not a Jew. Then they came for me, and there was no one left to speak for me." National socialism is a particular version of fascism that places Jews at the center of a conspiratorial web to advance equality in the service of destroying the traditional nation. But fascism does not require Jews to play this role. It only requires somebody to play this role. Socialists will do, Muslims will do, non-whites will do. However, fascism of any variety harshly targets trade unionists, that is, members.

0: 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Stay tuned at the end to learn how you can get CDs, MP3s, PDFs of this program, and Jason Stanley's book on fascism. 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
1: Now, the relationship between fascism and work is complex. Think for a moment about the inscriptions and the gates of Auschwitz or Buchenwald. Arbeit macht frei. Work makes you free. The fascist sees in the manual laborer an image of the nation, especially in domains such as mining and manufacturing. The hardy, masculine domain of work is crucial for fascist symbology and mythology, as it were. In the miner, in the manufacturer, in the physical manual laborer, the fascist finds a powerful symbol of masculinity. So if you look at Leni Riefenstahl's Triumph des Willens, it's the masculine figure of Aryan power that you see. The worker represents that, the German. Whereas for communism, the worker is an international thing. There's no, like, the worker is a woman. It's not, the worker is not masculinized. You have men and women workers doing the same jobs because it's an international movement for equality. For National Socialism, you have women doing one thing, men doing another. You have them taking their natural orders. Women were, of course, driven out of the workplace. 1935, all women doctors were fired. The male worker is a worker who sort of plays a certain role. Fascism, as we'll see, involves this hierarchy and sort of slots for everybody in the natural order. And so the worker represents those different slots. In communist iconography, you find different people of different colors and genders all doing the same job. And that's not something you necessarily would find in fascist configurations. When Hitler denounces the German trade union movement as a tool used for socialist takeover, he is correctly identifying a powerful source of resistance to fascism. Fascism thrives when it's contrasted with a version of capitalist liberal democracy, now often called neoliberalism. Fascism thrives when, as Hannah Arendt says, individuals are atomized and they don't have groups in which they can belong and identify. If capitalist liberal democracy is just individual agents, each seeking their way in the global economy, then how is that any vision of value? If what the alternative to a fascist movement is each of us just sinking or swimming, well, that's not a very attractive vision of life. That vision of life is invariably going to lose against a movement that promises value and meaning in the form of collective identity. Labor unions, however flawed, have always been sources where people can get together in a community. They can form a community around joint goals of lobbying against their boss. But that creates community, it creates value, it creates a joint sense of purpose. My 6-year-old son tried to organize a labor union in his class. His teacher was like, oh, great, we can put them to work now. And why not? It's like, it's a movement. It's exciting. You get together. You join together with your friends. You have meetings at night where you can organize. It gives you a sense of purpose. For fascism to succeed, it needs to destroy all competing senses of purpose. So all that's left is your ethnic identity, your national identity, your religious identity, whatever principle the fascist movement is going to take as the unifying force to give you value. And then you can reshape and refigure labor unions as movements meant for the glory of the nation. But labor unions in and of themselves, as anyone who's been involved in organizing knows, are enormous sources of resistance. They're enormous sources of community. They're enormous sources of value and purpose. Value and purpose in the service of material goals, making your life better. The weekend. Who doesn't like the weekend? At its healthiest, liberal democratic politics are people meeting at night, gathering and fomenting plans.

0: to get more time off. Trade unions, labor unions at their best protect us from insecurity. And insecurity breeds fear. And fear is the best friend of the fascist. Isolation and fear are the fascist's closest allies. So this is why the trade unions are on Pastor Niemöller's list. When you smash labor unions, when you set people into the global market where there's no one to protect them and there's no rules to protect them, then the immigrant laborer becomes a threat, right? Because, oh no, there are no restrictions, we're just, it's sink or swim, anyone coming into the country is competing for my job. I have no protections. So fascist politics works by smashing labor unions and then leaving the people atomized and then unifying them under the nation, be it a religious nation, be it an ethnic nation, be it a cultural nation. Now, if you look at the United States today, where I come from, a harsh anti-union ideology has dominated U.S. politics for quite some time. Scott Walker came to power in the U.S. state of Wisconsin by promising to smash the power of labor unions in that state. And that traditionally Democratic state that always voted for Democratic presidential candidates for decades went for Donald Trump in 2016. Michigan, another labor state, also went for Trump. The sources of value have been broken down in the United States. The alternative ways to get value other than ethnic, cultural, or religious identity. And that feeds into the fascist notion of a nation. In the United States today, only a small percentage of workers belong to labor unions. I believe it's only 11%. Without labor unions, we are, as problematic as they can be, in practice, each of us is an isolated, insecure atom. There's no cooperation, there's no meetings, there's no organizing against the boss. Furthermore, without labor unions, as Elizabeth Anderson has recently brilliantly demonstrated in her book on private government, we get used to a model of the world. We get used to living in a world, a corporation, that is very much like a fascist autocracy. If we don't have a labor union by which we can bargain with the CEO, with the bosses, then each of us simply has to do what we're told. That trains us, as it were, for fascist government. Another element of contemporary politics with strong fascist resonance is the highly salient attacks on the liberal media, which is transformed into denunciations of its supposed fakery and lying. The emergence of this kind of attack on these institutions must also be considered a historical marker of vulnerability in our societies. Here's a quote. For imperfectly educated, superficial readers, the Frankfurter Allgemeine Zeitung is the essence of respectability. It never uses rough expressions, deprecates brute force, and always writes in favor of fighting with intellectual weapons. And this appeals, curiously enough, to the least intellectual people. But it is just for our semi-intellectual classes that the Jew writes in his so-called intelligentsia press. The tone of the Frankfurter Zeitung and the Berliner Tageblatt is intended to appeal to them, and it is they who are influenced by these papers. While they most carefully avoid all coarseness of language, they use other vessels for pouring the poison into the hearts of their readers. In a medley of charming expressions, they lull their readers into believing that pure knowledge and moral truth are the driving force of their actions, whereas really it is a cunning contrivance for stealing a weapon which their opponents might use against the press. If one replaced the anti-Semitism in this passage by references to the liberal or the cosmopolitan and the name of prominent German newspapers with the New York Times and CNN, this passage from Mein Kampf would not raise a single eyebrow if it occurred in a speech by any number of contemporary U.S. politicians on the right. When we hear in our politics cries for men of action, not words, when we hear our politicians saying, he's not ready, he's not just simply a talker, he's going to go and do things and make things happen, this contrast between action and intellect, this is a classically fascist contrast. The intellectual is the enemy. The man of action will come and rescue us from from the intellectual, from all the talking. The man of action will come and do. This is classically fascist. And there are strong echoes of this in the politics of many of our countries. You find people saying, I want someone who will come and like bash some heads and not just sit around talking and compromising. Why are they attacking the universities? Think about that. Where can you actually talk like we're talking? You can't in a business. In a business, you can be fired for voting the wrong way and putting a bumper sticker on your car. So where can you actually have debates between people with different views? University. So what do? You attack the university for being against free speech. Jeff Sessions just gave a talk at Georgetown University saying universities should be places of free speech. What has happened? Jeff Sessions is no friend of free speech. So what is going on? Something else is going on. And I encourage us not to be distracted on either side of where you take this strategic question. It is standard fare in authoritarian countries to start packing the universities with nationalists, which is what they're asking in the United States. Like, how about we have some people in the universities who stand up for traditional values, etc., forget their credentialing inside a discipline. I spoke at a Southern university once in the past couple of years, I will not say which, and I quoted Du Bois, who was presupposing in the quote I gave that the Civil War was about slavery. And I looked up and a row of white students were recording me with their phones. And I said, you know I can't be fired for saying the Civil War is about slavery at Yale. What's happening inside universities is more complex. And as you know, being a student, there are plenty of non-liberal students. I believe in gravity. What if you came to me and said, prove you believe in gravity, jump off the roof? That seems to me dumb. I'm not going to do that. So if somebody's like, prove to me you believe in freedom of speech, get somebody who like demeans, who hates the liberal democracy, because liberalism, get someone who threatens people as a speaker to prove your commitment. That seems to me just a completely ridiculous way to judge people's commitments. It's not like liberal democracy is an easy road. What you're talking about has been since Book 8 of Plato's Republic, the objection to democracy. But Book 8 of Plato's Republic, he says, that system leads straightforwardly to tyranny. Basically, his point is because it allows for freedom of speech. Because if you have freedom of speech, then a demagogue can come, sow fear and resentment, set the people against each other, and seize power. Rousseau faces this straight on in The Social Contract. And Rousseau says, because you have to remember, people bought Plato's argument, essentially. There were just monarchies. People regarded liberal democracy as ridiculous for centuries and centuries and centuries. Rousseau says, they say this system is absurd. They say a magician with words from Paris or London could bewitch the masses. But they have only considered ill-formed states. And what Rousseau means by that is states in which people are set against each other. States in which different groups hate each other and are filled with resentment. So if you live in a state like that, liberal democracy is hard. But if you live in a state of wondrous equality, then you can do it. If somebody's going to impose a way of life on me, you know, well, I'm a liberal Democrat. So if people are calling for some kind of thing that's going to constrain my freedom, that's problematic. Now, here's the paradox of democracy that Plato recognized so long ago. Liberal democracy seems to allow people who want to impose their way of life on you to argue for it. Because that's freedom of speech. And Plato's like, that ain't gonna work. That's always been a central issue in liberal democracy. So how do we deal with people who are like, no, I'm not just saying from my perspective your way of life is wrong. I'm going to argue that we should outlaw your way of life. Another aspect, U.S. right-wing politics has been dominated by the topics of abortion and homosexuality, and recently transgender rights. All of these are regarded as deformations of the traditional family by certain political parties. The traditional family also has a privileged place in fascist ideology. For the National Socialists, the traditional family is part of the natural order that was threatened by abortion and homosexuality. The Nazi government was obsessed by these issues. In 1936, Heinrich Himmler ordered the creation of the Reich Central Office for the Combating of Homosexuality and Abortion, a powerful office tasked with collecting records on gay Germans in order ultimately to imprison them in concentration camps. Within the academy in the United States today, at least, and Jordan Peterson in Canada too, there is a small but influential group of academics calling for serious research into racial and gender differences in cognitive ability. This is nothing other than a call for a continuation of the unbroken American tradition of university research that seeks to provide a naturalistic grounding for American racial and gender hierarchies. In the case of black Americans, it is a call to allow for continued research into scientific excuses for the brutal treatment and exclusion of Americans of African descent. Though the pseudoscience of genetic racial difference has always been a permanent feature of the U.S. academic scene, the recent upsurge in denunciations of equality made by academics were like, objectivity requires us to consider everything. So, therefore, we have to continue research into these topics that have yielded no fruit but exploitation. This resembles the core Nazi ideological doctrine that the liberal ideal of equality is inconsistent with natural law. And if you look at some of Jordan Peterson's lectures, it's what he says. He says equality, it's a myth. Now, each of these elements of fascist ideology can receive in justification independently of the others. I've given you many different elements here, right? And each of them, you can imagine someone being, I hate labor unions, but people are equal. You could imagine someone saying, people aren't equal, but labor unions are a cool way to like deal with certain problems that come from what I see as inequality. But when we see these same elements, all of these elements grouped together, when we see the very same people denouncing politicians who do nothing but talk, attacking immigration as threatening the purity of the country, foaming at the mouth at the threat of socialism, raising outrage over threats to the traditional family, denouncing homosexuals as degenerates, attacking the universities as bastions of liberalism and cultural Marxism, and seeking to cripple traditional labor unions. History strongly suggests that we are encountering a common and indeed familiar ideological structure. Many of us are not familiar with this ideological structure. We see the parts, but the parts together are what I urge us to attend to. Each of the parts may be problematic on its own terms, but when you put them together, there should be a warning sign. My hope is to explain this structure, to analyze the parts, to get you to see how they fit together, how fascist politics involves each one of them playing off the other. More directly and more personally, I want to eliminate the excuse of ignorance. We must leave a record for future generations if we fall, if liberal democracy falls. Liberal democracy has always been a fragile flower. I was on FaceTime with my kids when I arrived in Canada going, I'm in the land of freedom now. But there's never been an epoch in human history where the majority of people have lived under liberal democracy. And yet, when you live in a stable liberal democracy, you think its freedoms and its ideals are somehow human ideals. That is not true. Fascism denounces equality as a bad thing. So we need to leave a record, because if our children and grandchildren, if they get to exist, they need to know that we knowingly pursued this path, if we do. But I would be ungenerous and negligent if I did not acknowledge that millions of people living in my country and yours and other countries around the world, confronted with the synergisms that drive fascism, are aware of and chilled by much that chills me as well. I hope the clarity I seek to bring to the analysis of how fascism actually works advances understanding of our fraught times, offers solace, and at best helps inform individual and collective action and individual moral choices. The right of every person to human dignity was affirmed in 1948 in the Universal Declaration of Human Rights. It was a bold statement, a powerful iteration and expansion of liberal democratic understanding of personhood to include literally the entire world community. It bound all nations and cultures to a shared commitment to valuing the dignity and equality of every person, and rang with the aspirations of millions in a shattered world confronting the devastation of colonialism, genocide, racism, global war, and yes, fascism. Nonetheless, Article 14 soberly affirmed the right of every person to seek asylum. The right of asylum acknowledged that categories of human beings may once again have to flee the nation states under whose flag they once lived. Refugees are on the road everywhere. Their plight reinforces fascist propaganda that the nation is under siege and that aliens are a threat and danger both within and outside our borders. The suffering of strangers can solidify the structure of fascism, but it can also trigger empathy once another lens is clicked firmly into place. Recognizing the critical historical moment we are navigating, another version of the legacy we might leave is that there is sufficient courage and humility to recognize the humanity of all. It's hard for me to do. It's hard for all of us, but it must be done. Thank you.
1: 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Joe Ritchie is our general manager and editor. I'm David Barsamyan. Thank you for listening. We go out with Clampdown by The Clash from their album London Calling.

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1: Gustavo Cerati. 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And we have matching outfits.
0: Unser Outfit passt ja zusammen.
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0: Thank you, Ardmore. Happy Thanksgiving. Happy Friday. Like I said, we hope to see a bunch of you tomorrow night. Thank you so much for coming. We love you. Cabinet loves you. Woo, woo doggy. See you tomorrow night.
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there. This is Ivy Shepherd inviting you to join me for a new show Sunday mornings at 9 on WCOM. It's an old revival meeting, an hour of good old gospel you're not likely to hear anywhere else. That's Sundays at 9 o'clock, an old revival meeting with me, Ivy Shepherd, right here on WCOM.

0: 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Do not attempt to adjust the tuning. We are controlling transmission. If we wish to make it louder, we will raise the volume. If we wish to make it softer, well, that just won't happen. We can adjust the sound
1: any way we please, or sharpen it to
0: crystal clarity. For the next 180 minutes, we will control all that you perceive to hear. You are about to participate in a great adventure. You are about to experience the awe and mystery that reaches to the inner ear from A Weekly Dose Of, only on WCOM LP Chapel Hill, Carrboro.

0: Good evening, Chapel Hill and Carborough. Welcome to another Weekly Dose Of. You're here with Kershaw tonight, minus Mr. Wade, who's still on sabbatical. I have no idea what I got in store for you tonight. I really don't. It's going to be an interesting spin, I suppose. I grabbed a bunch of garbage from... I shouldn't say garbage. I grabbed a bunch of vinyl. I grabbed a few CDs.
1: Days that are past,
0: and I just thought maybe we'd have some fun.
1: Of history.
0: Put something on here in the background, just trying to see what it might do. You know, a little fun playing these tracks. See what they have. This is a little outfit called Crazy Aces, and I was just trying to figure out whether this would be decent background music during tracks. Looks like it might. Anyway, what you just heard to open up that show was a little bit of Crazy Horse, man, back from 1971 with a little Nils Lofgren penned song. Crazy Horse was kind of an autonomous band before they were the backup band for, everybody's favorite there, Neil Young. And Nils penned that song when he was about 17 years old. I think it came out when he was 19. Maybe I'll play a track off of Nils Lofgren's Night After Night album. I think there's another version of that I could put on there a little bit later on. But for right now, I think what I'm going to do is kick this off with something that you probably haven't heard in 60 years. And then we'll just journey through time and see where we end up. Again, welcome to Weekly Dose Of. I hope you guys stick around here on 103.5 right here in Chapel Hill, Carborough, broadcasting to you live out of the Drakeford Library, the 100-watt wonder, again, WCOM. All right, here we go, a little Moody's.

bird. Now if you want to say goodbye to your girl, I'm going to give you one or two little tips. Say bye-bye, bird. Then say bye-bye, baby.

Welcome back, guys. You're here, another weekly dose of on WCOM 103.5, broadcasting to you live right here at the Drakeford Library, beautiful downtown Carew, directly across the street from Open Eye Cafe. 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What you guys just heard there was a little Moody Blues from the album that had Go Now on it, Bye Bye Bird. It's funny, the label is spelled B-I-R-D, but yet on the jacket it's B-U-R-D. And I didn't go bother to look it up and find out which is the correct spelling or whether I just have some unusual misprint, which happened all the time back then. Quality control was very, very something to be desired. I've had albums with the same label on both sides. I've even had a pressing with the same pressing on each side of the record. I don't know how it happened, but it did. Then we followed that up with a track called Carol from an early Rolling Stones album. And let me think. I put on It's All Too Much from the, I think that was from the Yellow Submarine. And then Planet Queen there by T-Rex. And last but not least, a little Heroes from David Bowie. I'm still trying to figure out what I'm going to do. I think what I'm going to... There may be a few tracks tonight that are going to be repeats of things that have been played over the last few years. But, yeah, I just grabbed a bunch of stuff and I thought this would be kind of fun. So I'm going to kick it off with something a little more current. This is from an outfit called Kruangabin with Leon Bridges. And the album is Texas Sun. And we're going to play the title track. This has been played within recent months, but we're going to go ahead and give it one more shot here.

disco to mine.

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1: Welcome back to Weekly Dose Of. You're here with Eric tonight, minus Bernie, who's off on sabbatical, right here on WCOM at 103.5 Chapel Hill, Carrboro. Broadcasting to you live right here at the Drakeford Library Complex across the street from Open Eye Cafe. So if you guys are out and about in town, you want to come by and treat me to a coffee before they close, that'd be a wonderful thing. I certainly wouldn't object. And I want to remind everybody we are, in fact, an all-volunteer community radio station right here in Chapel Hill, Carrboro. If you're interested in finding out more about what we do and how you can help, check out our website at WCOMFM.org. We kicked that whole set off there with a little Texas Sun from a band called Kruangabin and Leon Bridges. Followed it up with a little Phil Lynott, sorry about that, from his solo in Soho album, a track called Yellow Pearl, and then Ode to a Black Man. And if you were curious, that was the lead, you know, the lead man with Thin Lizzy there for a while, and, you know, succumbed to an unfortunate end. And then we had a little Day Tripper there from the BBC sessions with Jimi Hendrix. A little No Control from Eddie Money. A little shout out there. I always got to make sure Gary, I put a little Eddie Money on for Gary. Gary Malibur actually, you know, was good friends, and he's always said Eddie Money was a great guy. And so a little shout out there for Gary and your friend Eddie. And then played a little Evil Eye from the Black Crowes. And that last track there was Dixie Rock from Wet Willie. Now, I got a couple of new things, new to me, that are coming up. And I'm not sure how all this is going to stitch together. I've got some, you know, some Jack Bruce tracks from different sources. Not real fond of this era. And then I've got this track here called Lines in the Sky by a track called, a band called Fornus. So I think what I'm going to do is I'm going to start it off with that, and then I'm going to figure out how to get this this Jack Bruce thing going. So here we are with a little Fornus, and it's called Lines in the Sky.

Well, you guys enjoyed that little extended set there? That was a little River Deep, Mountain High by Deep Purple, brought to you right here on WCOM's Weekly Dose of. And this is Kershaw tonight, minus Wade. Tune in Fridays, 6 to 9, we're typically on. It's a good time to catch us. If you're interested in hearing some rock and roll music, or who knows, given the music that Bernie and I have in our libraries, it's always a guessing game. Typically not too much repeating, as noted here. I don't think I've played too many of those tracks in that last extended set. We had Lines in the Sky by Fornis, Little Spaces Deep by Hawkwind. I love that track. Little April by Deep Purple. That's off of Self-Titled. If you ever take a look at the cover of that album, that's an amazing, amazing Garden of, and it's going to blow my... It's the Dementia Moment. It's done in 1503. It's one of four of the panels that are on that, and the band actually inserts themselves strategically into the cover. You need to take a quick peek at it if you can. Google it. It's their fourth, I believe, studio album, self-titled Deep Purple. Then we had War and Peace by The Nice, little Keith Emerson before he departed and went off to become part of Emerson, Lake and Palmer. And then we had a little River Deep, Mountain High by Deep Purple. We had, again, I want to remind everybody, you know, WCOM is an all-volunteer community radio station serving Greater Chapel Hill and Carrboro. And we're broadcasting to you here from the Drakeford Library Complex in downtown Carrboro, directly across from the Open Eye Cafe. If you guys are interested in getting to know more about our station, tune us in at WCOMFM.org online, and then 103.5 on your dial if you happen to be driving about in town. Appreciate all you out in the ether that are tuned in tonight. Got a little more music coming at you. I'm not sure which way I'm going to go. I think I'm going to kick this off with something from Dave Mason in Traffic a while back. I know we did a little tribute to him a couple of weeks back, but this track never got on, and I want to go ahead and start here, and we'll just see what happens after that.

from hell or high water. I'll find my way home tonight. Sometimes I feel so lonely.

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1: Welcome back to Weekly Dose Of, here with Eric. Mine's Bernie. And what you just heard there was a little Bob Dylan, Just Like a Woman. Before that, we heard Sunshine by Jonathan Edwards. Hell or High Water by Mike Campbell and the Dirty Knobs, and then Crying to Be Heard kicked off that set with Traffic. I think what I'm going to do is probably just go ahead and play music for the next 50 minutes or so, and then I'll come back later on and say goodnight. 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Become a patron. There's a number of things you can do to help out our little 100-watt wonder right here in Carrboro. 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I think what we're going to do now is kick it off with something I've played once or twice before, but it's been a while, and over the last 4 years, this is something that deserves maybe a little play. It's kicking it off here with King Gizzard and the Lizard Wizard, something called Cyboogie, off Fishing for Fishies.